million American people claim to be, quote, born again Christians. Well, if you're one of those 60 million people, let me ask you the question, what do you think it means to be born again? If we ask that question to professing Christians, many of them will say, well, a born-again Christian is somebody who made a decision at an evangelistic meeting. Or the born-again person is the person who said the sinner's prayer. No, it's possible to make a profession of faith without being born again. This is what we learned early on in this study, that Jesus said many people will claim to be his, to claim to know him. They will honor him with their lips, but their hearts are far from him. To be born again means to have been changed by the supernatural operation or work of God the Holy Spirit. We saw in Ephesians 2 this strong contrast between life before quickening by the Spirit and life after having been quickened by the Spirit. Prior to regeneration, we walk according to the course of this world, according to the prince of the power of the air, fulfilling by nature the desires of the flesh. That's the life of the fallen person who is not reborn. And so now we have to ask the question, what is it that takes place? What's the change that is affected by the operation of the Spirit in our souls or in our hearts? And again, part of the dispute about regeneration focuses on differences in our understanding of original sin. All professing Christians believe that there was some kind of a fall and that there's something wrong with our constituent nature, that we are indeed fallen and corrupt creatures. But there are massive differences out there with respect to the degree of that fall, to the degree of that moral corruption that takes place as a result of the fall. There are Christians who believe that, yes, man is fallen, but there still remains in the soul, as corrupt as the soul may be, what I call a little island of righteousness that is unaffected by the fall, where out of this island of righteousness, somebody still has the power to cooperate with God's offer of grace or not. And even before they are regenerated, even before this quickening takes place, there still remains this island of power within them, which I can't find anywhere in Scripture. When I read the Scripture talking about our state of nature, the Bible uses words like we're dead in sin, we're in bondage to sin, we are by nature the children of wrath. We do not want God in our thinking. And the way we've understood that historically is this, that the unregenerate person has a moral bent, a bias against God. By nature, the Scriptures tell us, we are at enmity. And enmity is a description of an attitude that is hostile. In the flesh, which can produce nothing but sin, we are at enmity with God. Now that describes not only our actions, but it describes the deepest attitudes of our hearts. What we call in theology the soul's inclination or disposition. So that before we're regenerated, before we're reborn, we are disinclined towards the things of God. We are indisposed towards the things of God. We have no genuine affection for Christ. There's no love for God in our hearts. You know, at a practical level, people come to me all the time struggling with their assurance of salvation. And in other programs, I've mentioned this in other series, I've mentioned this, I'll mention it again. People say to me, how can I know if I'm saved?
And I'll ask him three questions. I'll say, first of

0: of all. Do you love Jesus perfectly? And every person I've ever asked that question is candid and they say, no, I don't. That's why they're not sure of the state of their soul. They know that there are deficiencies in their affection for Christ, because they know if they love Christ perfectly, they would obey him perfectly. If you love me, Jesus says, keep my commandments. So as soon as I disobey one of his commandments, that's a signal to me that I am not loving him perfectly. So I'm not surprised when a true Christian says to me, no, I don't love him perfectly. I'll say, well, do you love him as much as you ought to? And they kind of look funny at me. They say, well, no, of course no. If the answer to the first question is no, the answer to the second question has to be no, because we're supposed to love him perfectly, but we don't. And therein is the tension that we experience about our salvation. Now we get to the third question. I said, now listen to me. Do you love him at all? Do you love him at all? Now, before you answer that question, I'm asking you, do you love the biblical Christ? The Christ whom you encounter in the pages of Holy Scripture. When I ask you, do you love Christ at all? I'm not asking, do you love Christ who is a hero for kids, or do you love the Christ who is the symbol for liberation theology, or the moral teacher that the liberals have? I'm asking you, do you love the Christ who appears in Scripture? And if I asked you if you love your kids, you would know whether you do or you don't. I'm asking you something about your affections. I'm asking you about your inclinations. I'm asking you about your disposition. I'm asking you about the bent of your heart. And it's the same thing if I say to you, do you have any affection for Christ? Now, if you say yes to that question, here's where the theology comes in. I'm saying, is it possible for an unregenerate person to have any true affection for Christ? And my answer is no. That affection for Christ is a result of the Spirit's work, because this is what the Spirit does in quickening. This is what regeneration is about, is that God the Holy Spirit changes the disposition of your soul, changes the disposition and inclination of your heart, where before you were cold to the things of God, hostile or indifferent, which is the worst kind of hostility, but you had no real honest affection for the things of God because you were in the flesh, and the flesh does not love the things of God. The love of God is kindled by the regenerating power of the Holy Spirit, who sheds abroad in your heart the love of God. So if I can answer yes to the question of having an affection for Christ, even though I realize I don't love him as much as I ought to, I don't love him perfectly, if I love him at all, that assures me that the Spirit has done this transforming work in my soul, because I do not have the power in my flesh to conjure up any true affection for Jesus Christ. Now, there are views of regeneration out there that won't give you that kind of assurance. One of the most popular views of regeneration in the whole evangelical world today is that view that says what happens at regeneration is simply that the Holy Spirit comes into your life. He indwells you. But even after that, after regeneration, you have to respond to the Spirit. You have to cooperate with the Spirit. You have to ask him to fill you and put him in charge of your life, because it's possible for you to be regenerate, indwelt by the Holy Spirit. You're a Christian, But you may be what's called a carnal Christian who never brings forth any fruits of obedience, which from our theological perspective, we would say that's a description of a carnal Christian. When the New Testament talks about being carnal, that means we start purely carnal. We're in the flesh. When God the Holy Spirit changes the disposition of our heart, he doesn't annihilate the flesh. The carnal dimension still battles with us. The flesh battles with the spirit our whole life. And there are times that we are more or less carnal. There's no dispute about that. But if you mean by carnal Christian somebody who remains unchanged by the presence of the Holy Ghost, you're not talking about a Christian. You're talking about an unregenerate person. So this view of regeneration, I reject out of hand as involving no regeneration, because though the Spirit enters into the person's life, it doesn't work. It's supernatural work of grace that changes the inclination and disposition of the soul. That is, the person remains the same in his soul as he was before this took place. That's why it's critical to understand that regeneration is something that the Holy Spirit does that really and truly changes you. It changes the disposition of your heart, changes the disposition of your soul. And if a person is truly regenerate and manifests faith, it is impossible for that person not to bring forth some fruit, not to bring forth some measure of obedience. All right, now, we've seen that regeneration is the work of the Holy Spirit by which the inclination of the soul is changed. But not only does the Holy Spirit change us in terms of this work of regeneration, but he does other things that are important to our assurance. And let me look at some of them. Let's look at 2 Corinthians chapter 5. We know that if our earthly house, this tent, is destroyed, that we have a building from God, a house not made with hands, eternal in the heavens. For in this we groan, earnestly desiring to be clothed with our habitation, which is from heaven, if indeed, having been clothed, we shall not be found naked. For we who are in this tent groan, being burdened, not because we want to be unclothed, but further clothed, that mortality may be swallowed up by life. Now listen to this. Now he who has prepared us for this very thing is God, who also has given us the Spirit as a guarantee. Now, in other translations of the Bible, the authors speak of not just the guarantee of the Spirit, but what is called the earnest of the Spirit. And the language here comes from the commercial world of the ancient Greeks. Today, about the only time you hear this used in this manner is in the business of real estate. If you are interested in buying a home and you want to sign the initial contract for the people to take the home off the market, they'll ask you to give what some people call pin money, or other people call earnest money. That is, they don't want to be dealing with people who are just playing around about buying a house, but they want people who are earnest about it, people who are serious about it. And the idea here in the scriptures is that the Spirit, when he regenerates us, not only changes the disposition of our hearts and the inclination of our souls, but he gives to us the earnest or the guarantee of full and final payment. When I buy something on time, I have to make a down payment. Now, we know that there are people every day who enter into contracts, who put forth the first payment, and then after a few payments are made, they renege on their payments. Maybe they'll have their house foreclosed or their car reclaimed and taken away because they failed to keep the terms of the contract. With the down payment, they promise to pay the whole amount. But we don't always do that. But when God makes a down payment on something, that down payment is His word. It is His promise that He will, in fact, pay the whole amount. And this is the language that Paul is using in the New Testament when he says, when we're born of the Spirit, not only does the Spirit change our hearts and change our souls and will and everything, but He then gives to us the pledge, the guarantee that the fullness of our salvation will be realized. You see, this is a business of people saying, well, I can be saved today, but tomorrow I can lose it. That ignores these promises that what God starts, He finishes. He puts the down payment. You can rest assured because it's guaranteed that the rest will be paid. There is the basis of our assurance. Again, this is the work of God, the Holy Spirit. Let's take another example of this where we find in 2 Corinthians Chapter 1, beginning at verse 15. And in this confidence, I intended to come to you before that you might have a second benefit to pass by way of you to Macedonia, to come again from Macedonia to you and be helped by you on my way to Judea. Therefore, when I was planning this, did I do it lightly? Or the things I plan, do I plan according to the flesh, that with me there should be yes, yes, and no, no? But as God is faithful, our word to you was not yes and no. For the Son of God, Jesus Christ, who was preached among you by us, by me, Silvanus, and Timothy, was not yes and no. You know, not maybe this, maybe not. But in Him was yes. For all of the promises of God in Him are yes. And in Him, amen, to the glory through us. All of God's promises to us are yea and amen. God doesn't vacillate in His promises. God doesn't say yes and no, or maybe. All of His promises, the apostle is saying here, are firmly established by the divine affirmation, by the divine yes. You can take that to the bank. Then he goes on and says this, now He who establishes us with you in Christ and has anointed us is God. And now listen, who also has sealed us and given us the Spirit in our hearts as a guarantee. There it is again. Not only do we have the guarantee or the earnest of the Spirit, but we also, Paul tells us, and he repeats this idea later in Ephesians, that we are sealed by the Holy Ghost. The Greek word there is sphragos. And the sealing of the Holy Ghost, you've seen the movies of the Middle Ages and of monarchies and royalty, when a decree comes out from the king and it's going to go out and be posted in the village, that at the bottom of the proclamation, there is this waxed seal affixed to the proclamation in which there is the sign of the king, where the sign of the king that is based by the signet ring, the monarch has a ring that has built within it, etched inside of it, a certain shape or form that is the sign of his signature. And so if a document or a proclamation or an edict bears the seal in wax from the king's signet ring, that means that this is the irrefutable testimony of its authenticity. And here, the King of the universe places his indelible mark on the soul of every one of his people. gives us not only the guarantee, not only the change in disposition of our hearts, but he seals us for the day of redemption. Finally, in Romans 8, we read the encouraging words in verse 9, where Paul writes, "But you are not in the flesh, but in the Spirit, if indeed the Spirit of God dwells in you. And if anyone does not have the Spirit of Christ, he is not his. And if Christ is in you, the body is dead because of sin, but the Spirit is life because of righteousness. But if the Spirit of him who raised Jesus from the dead dwells in you, he who raised Christ from the dead will also give life to your mortal bodies through the Spirit who dwells in you. Therefore," he says, "we are debtors not to the flesh to live that way, for if you live according to the flesh, you will die. But if by the Spirit you put to death the deeds of the body, you will live." Now here's what he says: "As many as are led by the Spirit of God, these are the sons of God. You did not receive the spirit of bondage again to fear, but you received the Spirit of adoption, by whom we cry out, Abba, Father. And the Spirit himself bears witness with our spirit that we are the children of God. And if children, then heirs, heirs of God, joint heirs with Christ, if indeed we suffer with him, that we may also be glorified together." Here, what we seek to learn through studying our own lives, our own hearts, the fruit of the Spirit, measuring the change in our life, those things where we try to be as honest in our evaluation of what's going on inside of us and through us. In the final analysis, the rock bed of our assurance comes from the internal testimony of God, the Holy Spirit, where this added gift of grace by the Spirit is that the Spirit bears witness to our spirit, this is inside, that we are the children of God. The last thing, how do we know that that testimony of the Spirit to our spirit is from the Spirit and not from an evil spirit? How does the Holy Spirit confirm in our hearts that we are the children of God? The Spirit bears witness to our spirit through the Word. The further you get away from the Word, the less assurance you will know in your life. The more you are in the Word, as you read the Word of God, the Spirit who inspired the Word, the Spirit who illumines the Word for you now, uses that Word to confirm in your souls that you are His. You are indeed the children of God.
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2: We are the vilest, sinful, godless, ungrateful, unworthy, unholy, destitute, degraded, depraved humans walking around engulfed in sins and trespasses, and we are targets for God's wrath, and it is to us that He comes and pours out His love. That's God.
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4: Imagine your shock and your immense gratitude if you learned you had a sizable inheritance coming, one that would forever end yours and your family's financial worries. Well, even if you suddenly received such wealth, it couldn't compare to all of the amazing spiritual resources that are yours if you're a Christian. Those riches include amazing eternal rewards in heaven, to be sure, but they also include immense spiritual treasure this side of heaven. John MacArthur shows you that treasure and how to use it today on Grace to You, the title of his current study, Richer Than You Think. And now with the lesson, here's John.
2: And you who were dead in trespasses and sins, in which in time past you walked according to the course of this world, according to the prince of the power of the air, the spirit that now worketh in the sons of disobedience. What is the spirit of the age? You can see it around you. Three things would classify it to me. Three things characterize our age: humanism, materialism, and sex. Humanism, that's do your own thing, do it your way, you're the boss, you're the king, you're the ruler. And then there's materialism. And materialism says, you gotta have it, you gotta have it. More money, more goodies, more things. And we're all so victimized, we can't even help ourselves in that area. And then it's sex. Everything from advertising to zoos and everything in between is promoted by sex. You almost have to drive with your eyes closed. Everywhere, billboard, signboard, everywhere. It's all over the place. We're drowning in a sea of it. And humanism, materialism, and sex is the zeitgeist. It's the spirit of the age. It's the stuff the system's selling. And the death walker doesn't have any place else to go, so he buys whatever it's selling, so he does whatever the society does, and it just perpetuates the society like a snowball. You say, who's behind it all? Verse 2. According to the prince of the power of the air. That's who's behind it. Satan's behind it. The prince of the power of the air. The prince, the archos, we have the kephale, the head Christ, they have the archos, they have their leader, Satan, who's the leader of the demons, who foments the system, who breeds the influence. It doesn't mean that everybody is literally indwelt by Satan like Judas was, but it means Satan is behind the influences. He is behind the trends. He and his demons carry out the objectives, whether they are secular or religious. He is up to his neck in religion as well. And notice the little phrase, the prince of the power of the air. What is this air? Well, some people see it as the atmosphere, the first heaven around the earth, the atmosphere. The second heaven is the stellar heavens. The third heaven is God's domain. And some people say, well, it means that Satan is around the earth. He's in that atmosphere. But there's more than that. And he may be floating around there, and he may be clear up to the stars also, and he may be up in the third heaven too once in a while when he goes before the throne of God, as in Job. And he's floating around in the atmosphere for sure and fighting the holy angels and flying around doing his thing with his demons, but there's more to it than that. The prince of the power of the air, I believe, involves also the realm of ideas. We say there was an air of something or other in the room. There was an air, we mean more than atmosphere. We're talking about an attitude. We're talking about concepts. We talk about the world of music, the world of sports, the world of politics. And we talk about all of these things, the world of religion. Well, the world here doesn't just mean the globe. Walking according to the course of this world means according to an ideology, according to a system of ideas. And the air is the same thing. Satan is not only functioning in atmosphere physically, he is functioning in terms of a manifest ideology. He is promoting concepts. He is breeding ideas. He is behind the whole system. It is right from hell. The world of death walkers has an atmosphere generated by the archos of that atmosphere, none other than Satan. And the result is, he is the spirit that works in the sons of what? Disobedience. He draws them into active disobedience to God. It is an opposition to God. And so it's the realm of sinful thought, the air. It's the world of ideas, sinful ideas. And man is disobedient to God because he's a death walker locked into a sphere where he can't respond obediently. Paul continues his description in verse 3 very quickly. Among whom also we all had our manner of life in time past. We were all like this. We all operated on the lusts of our flesh. The death walker who is meandering like a zombie through the system influenced, spawned, controlled by Satan, issuing in disobedience, functions in response only to his flesh. The lusts of his flesh, that's epithumia, and it means strong, evil passions here. And to the desires of the flesh, that's thelema, that means drives, where you have a passion that turns to a drive. He is driven to fulfill the desires of the flesh and the mind. And by the way, the flesh refers to his fallen nature, his humanness, his alienated soul without God. Physically in the flesh, mentally in the mind, he is drawn, he is driven into the functioning of sin and trespass. And the end of it all is that he is a child of wrath, says verse 3, like everybody else. He's a child of wrath. In other words, he's a bullseye for God's guns of judgment. He's a sitting duck. He's a clay pigeon. He is the target. He is the goal of judgment. Now, that's a bad situation, wouldn't you say? Now, that's a great description of total depravity. That's man. What are the first two words of verse 4? What are they? But God. Great words, huh? The first two words of verse 1, and you. The first two words of verse 4, but God. Salvation is first from sin, secondly, by love. By love. Look at verse 4, but God. Oh, I love that. But God, and here comes the power. Are you ready? Here comes the power that's going to raise us out of this death, turning the zombie into a new creation full of life. Eternal life, but God, who is rich in mercy, plousios, overabounding, loaded with mercy. Mercy for the sinner. Boy, if we got what we deserve, we'd be in trouble, wouldn't we? So he gives us mercy, which is holding back what we deserve. And why? For his great love with which he loved us. You see, salvation is based on love. God doesn't look down and say, oh, there's a good one. I think I'll pick him. Oh, there's another good one. Boy, he's a terrific person. It has nothing to do with us. It's his love. Salvation is by love. God is love. And God's intrinsic, essential attribute of love manifests itself to us in grace and mercy. Love is his motive. He's rich in love, so he's rich in grace, so he's rich in mercy. And he reaches out to love those of us who are dead in sin. We are the vilest, sinful, godless, ungrateful, unworthy, unholy, destitute, degraded, depraved humans walking around engulfed in sins and trespasses, serving the prince of the power of a system of ideology that drowns us. And we are targets for God's wrath, and it is to us that he comes and pours out his love. That's God. That's God. And it's amazing, you know, when we have sinned, because we've even sinned against his love. He's loved us all along. Man doesn't just break his laws, he sins against his love. Imagine if I were driving in the neighborhood where I live and a little child was in the street and I was driving too fast or something and foolishly killed that little child. Well, first of all, I would be charged with a crime. And I would be tried and perhaps found guilty, and then I would either pay a fine or be imprisoned for a period of time on manslaughter or something. And after I had paid my fine or filled out my term in prison, I, as far as the law was concerned, would be a closed case. Nothing else matters. The law is satisfied. It has no more interest in me, has absolutely no more concern. It's over. But that's a sin against the law. What about the little boy's mother? That's another story, isn't it? Could I ever make up to her for the loss of that little life by paying a fine? Serving a sentence? No. You see, there's only one way I could ever have a relationship with her. I've sinned against her love, not against the law. There's only one way I could ever have a relationship with her, and that would be if she offered me unconditional and free, what? Forgiveness. Forgiveness. That's the only way. And that is precisely what God has done. We have not only sinned against his law, we have killed his son. We have killed his son and continue to do so in rejection and open defiance and not believing in him. And yet God reaches out and says, I know you did that, but I offer you unconditional and complete forgiveness. And so it is that God in his great love not only sees his law satisfied, but he sees his love satisfied. Salvation is from sin by love. Thirdly, salvation is from sin by love into life. Into life. What's the one thing a dead man needs most? Not a coffin. Even more than that. Life. Life. And you see, this is what Paul's trying to say here. He's going to make you alive. And he says it in verse 5. Even when we were dead in sins, he hath made us alive together with Christ. By grace ye are saved. Now here's his whole point here. His point is, if you're doubting the power of God in your life, it is the power that raised Christ. It is the power that raised you. See that? And he's saying, look, if you're worried about whether God can get you off this globe and onto that pearly city, whether he can get you out of here and into there, whether he can handle you going in the grave and coming out again at the resurrection, remember, he already raised you once spiritually. The physical part is easier. You see, he's trying to show you that you can have confidence in God's power. Man, Christian, get a grip on who you are and what you've got and what God's already done in your life. Salvation is into life. He made us alive. When you became a Christian, you were no longer alienated from the life of God. You came alive. You all of a sudden were sensitive to God. You opened the Bible and it said, oh yeah, that's what it says. The Spirit of God was in your life, and things made sense, and you saw the meaning of history, and you had a real reason to live, and you felt God at work, and you knew Christ, and there was an immediate brotherhood with other Christians. You became the possessor of the common eternal life. That's living. That's living. And he did it when he made Christ alive. He made us alive together with him. We were there when he rose from the dead. We were there when he came out of the grave. We were raised with him, and God's power has already been displayed in our behalf. So salvation is from sin by love into life. Fourth, salvation is from sin by love into life with a purpose. So what's a purpose? What's his purpose? Verse 6, and hath raised us up together and made us sit together in the heavenlies in Christ Jesus. Now, this is so good. When God raised you from the dead, he didn't leave you in the cemetery. You know, when Lazarus came out of the grave, I thought of an analogy just now. When Lazarus came out of the grave, he was alive. And then what did Jesus say? Loose him and what? Let him go. The guy can't live the rest of his life in those grave clothes. And when Jesus raised you from the dead, it wasn't just to let you roam around the cemetery in the grave clothes. He picked you out of the grave, a miracle of resurrection, and then he did a second miracle of ascension and exaltation. Verse 6 says he raised you up and gave you a seat in heavenly places. Look, illustration number 1 of God's power, he raised Jesus and exalted him to the right hand. Illustration number 2, he raised you and exalted you to the right hand of God. You're already seated in the heavenlies. Is that super? Past tense. It's already done. If you're a Christian, you are already seated in the heavenlies. Your citizenship is in heaven, Philippians 3:20. You're no longer of this world. You've been transformed out of this world. You have eternal life, and you just happen to be walking in this dead world, the very opposite of being dead in this world. You're alive, and your life is in heaven, hid with Christ in God. He didn't just raise us and leave us in the graveyard. He exalted us. He took us up into the heavenlies, and we're blessed with all spiritual blessing. Now, what do you mean by being in the heavenlies? You say, do you mean you're in heaven? No, I'm right here, but I'll tell you, my mind exists in God's domain. Doesn't yours? That's what it means. All my blessings are there. I talk to the Lord there. I talk to the Father there. I talk to the Holy Spirit there. I think about the Apostle Paul who's there, all the people who've gone to be with him. That's my home. That's my dominion. All my commands come down from there. All my services go up to there. All my sacrifices are offered to there. You see, that's my world. And so he not only raised me from the dead, but he raised me to his hand, his right hand. You say, well, why did he do all this? Why would God want to make a bunch of cruddy sinners come alive and bring them up to be with him? Why? Verse 7. Here's the purpose. In order that in the ages to come, and you know when the ages to come begin? Immediately after you're saved. The moment you're saved, the ages to come begin. And in the ages to come, he wants to show the exceeding riches of his grace in his kindness toward us through Christ Jesus. Do you know why God saved you? In order that he could be kind to you forever. Isn't that amazing? You say, why does God want to be kind to me? I don't deserve it. Yes, you're right. Neither do I. But God is what? Love. And Paul says, love is kind. Love is gracious. God is love, and love wants to be kind and gracious. This is the purpose, beloved. You were saved not primarily to keep you out of hell. You were saved primarily so that God could just shower his grace and shower his blessing and shower his riches on you. From the moment you are saved, from the rest of the ages throughout eternity, he is unloading on you the riches of his grace. It's all yours. He doesn't withhold anything, anything at all. He gives you everything through Jesus Christ. Oh, what a wonderful thing, people. You don't miss anything. It's all yours in Christ. All yours. And then you know what he does? When he gets all done pouring out all his grace on you, he just holds you up, Ephesians 3:10 says, and shows you off to the angels and says to the angels, now do you see what a wonderful, gracious God I am? And all the angels sing the hallelujah chorus. And in the end, he gets what? The glory. That's the purpose. So don't ever think you don't have any resources. God saved you for the very purpose of unloading on you every rich, kind, gracious thing conceivable to the mind of God so that you might be so filled with his riches and filled with his kindness and filled with his grace that you can be held up to the angels and that they can praise him for being such a loving, gracious, kind, and wise God. So his own glory is at stake, and he will never diminish his own glory. Therefore, if he gets glory by pouring out grace on you, he'll do it. That's what he says. Salvation is from sin, by love, into life, with purpose. Fifth, through faith. It is through faith. Verse 8, for by grace are ye saved through faith. Faith is simply believing. Simply believing. It's not that complicated. It's a gift of God, not of yourselves. And it's not of works, because if it was, we would all do what? We'd boast, and then who'd get the glory? We would. God wants the glory. It's not of works. The work is done. It's all finished. Te telestai on the cross. It's finished. Jesus did it. It's not of works, lest any man should boast. It's of faith. Faith is simply believing. And we're all creatures of faith. You live by faith every day of your life. Every time you pop a lid off a Coca-Cola and drink it, it's an act of faith. You don't have any idea what's in there. You go into a restaurant and you eat what they give you. You don't know what's really going on behind the golden arches. I'll never forget reading about a city that converted from a storage water tank system to a piped system. And they drained the old water system and they found at the bottom of this tank that people have been drinking out of for 45 years, dead dogs, dead rats, animals, dirt, silt, and they all got retroactive dysentery. I mean, you turn on your faucet, you don't know what's playing in your pipes, you just drink the water. You live by faith every day of your life, and it's that ability to live by faith that's basic to human nature, and it's that that God uses to draw you to himself. And if you can trust the people that make hamburgers and Cokes and bridges and take care of your water, you ought to be able to trust the God of the universe. And that's the essence of faith. It's believing. Just believing. Just accepting, taking the gift. And when you take the gift, you come alive in that instant. And that's a great miracle, people. And God has already released his power, if you're a Christian, in your life to do that in the past. You don't ever need to question God's power. You've seen it. Do you realize how dead you were in verses 1 to 3? And now all of a sudden, for by grace you're saved through faith. It isn't of you at all. It's a gift of God. There's no works involved in it, because if there was, you would boast, and God wants to boast. Not you. If you breathe spiritually, it's because God slapped you on the back. If you can hear the hearing of faith, it's because God unstopped your ears. No self-congratulations, no religion of human achievement. It's all of God. None of us. Salvation didn't come to you by your confirmation, by your baptism, your church attendance, your church membership. Didn't come to you by giving money. Doesn't come to you by communion, keeping the Ten Commandments, living by the Sermon on the Mount, giving to charity, believing in God, being a good neighbor, living a respectable life. None of those things. In fact, hell will be loaded with people who did all of those. Salvation is through faith. From sin, by love, into life, with purpose, through faith, and last. Salvation is unto good works. The result is good works. Why? Because John 15:8 says, "Herein is my Father glorified, that you bear much fruit." When God saves you, he wants to see in your life good works, because that manifests his power. He had the power to save you, and the manifestation of that power in your good works is to his glory. Now, the Bible talks a lot about works. There are the works of the law, which can't save, in Galatians 2 and 3. There are the works of the flesh in Galatians 5, 19 to 21. There are the works of darkness in Romans 13 and Ephesians 5. There are the dead works of Hebrews chapter 6. These are not the kind of works we're talking about. We're not talking about works that save, because none do. We're talking about that the works that are the result of salvation. What happens afterwards? Look at verse 10. "For we are his workmanship, created in Christ Jesus," watch this, "unto good works, which God hath before ordained that we should walk in them." Listen, if God before ordained that you should walk in good works, believe me, he also gave you the power to do that when you were saved. That's Paul's point. You don't need somebody to prove to you the power of God, the exceeding greatness of his power toward us. All you have to do is look at your own resurrection, your own exaltation, and your own power to do those things which are good works in the eyes of God. You are to be filled with good works, Paul said. The word workmanship is a Greek word, and the word really came to mean a masterpiece. We are God's masterpiece, and he has designed from before eternity to conform us to Christ, to mold us unto good works, and he does it. His power. Listen, God's power is at work in your life, shaping you, molding you into the image of Jesus Christ. That power, you saw it when you were saved, and you see it every day as you live under his pressure to conform to Christ. You're his masterpiece. Listen. Who is the true Christian? The one who does the good works. You can have all kinds of people claim to be saved and claim to be born again and claim to be Christians, and you can look and do you see in their life good works being produced by the power of God, see, to the glory of God. Because salvation is unto good works. I hope you know more than just religion. I hope you really know this salvation. I always think about the drawing room function I read about years ago. Famous actor was there, and everybody was asking him to recite famous pieces, and he had an unlimited repertoire, and he kept doing it. And there was an old preacher there. I don't know how he got to the party, but he was an old preacher. And so he yelled out to the actor, and he says, "Why don't you do the 23rd Psalm?" The actor knew it, and he said, "Well, that won't be good for this occasion." He said, "I want you to do the 23rd Psalm." And he said, "All right, I'll do it if you'll do it." And the old man, thinking that's even better, that's twice, said, "I'll do it." The actor began, and his intonation was flawless, and his diction was masterful, and he handled the 23rd Psalm with dignity and grace and beauty from beginning to end. And when he was finished, there was applause. And then the old preacher got up, and his gravel voice, after years of shouting and preaching and not too good a diction and not such hot intonation, he went through the 23rd Psalm, and when he was finished, there wasn't any applause, but there wasn't a dry eye in the room. Tears came down the cheeks of the people, and the actor turned to him and said, "Sir, I see the difference. I know the psalm, but you know the shepherd." And that's the difference. A lot of people who know the extremities and the externals, but knowing the Christ of God means to be alive, and that's the message Paul wants to give. And if you've been made alive in Jesus Christ, you don't ever need to question the power of God available in your life right now.
4: You're listening to Grace to You, the Bible teaching ministry of John MacArthur. John's current study is titled, Richer Than You Think. Now, friend, to cap this study off, I want to consider what a believer can do, whether a brand new Christian or a seasoned saint, to more fully enjoy blessings he or she has in Christ. Specifically, what practical steps can you take to tap into those riches? Here's how John answered that.
5: The best way to answer that question is to take a person to the truth of Scripture. You cannot enjoy your blessings until you understand them. I think Christians live in fear and doubt and anxiety, and they live in the shallows, and they live in a kind of meager way, spiritually speaking, simply because they don't know what is theirs in Christ. You know, once in a while you hear somebody say, you know, this is not the day for long expositions of Scripture. The people aren't going to sit and listen to you unfold the details of the Scripture. Now, that's not the popular way to preach. It may not be the popular way to preach, but let me tell you something. True believers find their greatest joy in the deep and rich understanding of what God has provided for them that love Him. Nothing is more thrilling, more exhilarating, more encouraging. Nothing is a greater blessing than a pure and true understanding of our riches in Christ. Once you understand them, then you enjoy them. You bask in them. You live in the reality of them both now and in the future.
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0: young buck. 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
1: Sir, please, you've got to sell us together.
0: Now, quiet, girl. 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
1: Oh, no, don't separate me from my brother. 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
0: $1,000. You'll get a lot of years out of him. The number 11 today. We've got a fine young girl here. Just came a childbearing age.

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0: You're listening to WLPV, LPFM in Greenfield, Massachusetts. We're shining the light of Jesus Christ to all Pioneer Valley. Faithfully.
1: Yes, indeed. You're in River Streams.
2: I believe you still hear.
1: Faithful God, Gateway Worship. I'll be

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He is a faithful God, a faithful Father. I can tell you through the many years that I've walked with the Lord, He has never been unfaithful to me.

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He does all things well. God does all things well. He is our rock, a God of faithfulness, without injustice. Good and upright is he. Those words that came out of Deuteronomy, penned by a songwriter, beautiful song. He is our rock. He is faithful and just, and there is a cleft in the rock for every single person. There's a cleft. In other words, there's a place that we fit into in this rock called God. Steady, consistent, unmovable. Jesus Christ is called the chief cornerstone. Amen. The rock of ages, and a stone of stumbling, and a rock of offense to some, because they couldn't believe, they couldn't let go of their own self-righteousness. They wanted to establish themselves. They had zeal, as we talked about, Paul talked about in the book of Romans, but not according to knowledge, because they would not submit themselves to the righteousness of God. And they clung to their own righteousness. We have a beautiful picture of this in a book in the Bible called the Book of Job. A man named Job. And I'll tell you what, it's a difficult book. It's a tough read. What is there, 42 chapters, maybe something like that? And this, when you come to understand what it's really all about, is that Job is really the representation of man, mankind. It's really not a story about a man named Job as much as it's a story about God's job on man. What God has to do to break the blindness, to break the delusion, to break the stubbornness, to shatter the pride in us, so that we can finally see with right eyes. And this book of Job is incredible, because God brings Job up. And Job, excuse me, and Job, God says, have you considered my servant Job? He says, yeah, but you keep, you know, keep blessing him. Of course, he's going to serve you. And then this strange thing begins to happen. And what we don't really understand until deep into the book, that what God is doing is he's allowing Job to come to the end of himself. Now, the enemy is limited to what he can do to Job. There is a limitation. And Job just says, and his three friends come along, in the beginning his wife says, listen, I mean, everything he has, he loses. His whole family is gone. All of his children are gone. And his wife, and then he gets boils all over his body. And without getting too visual, that is, you get so sick and in so much pain. You are so disfigured. You look grotesque. Can you imagine it? And his wife says, why don't you just curse God and die? And Job says, shall we receive good from the Lord and not the other? Now I'm going to cling to my righteousness. I'm not giving up. And his three friends come. And we go chapter after chapter after chapter trying to convince Job that he's being punished because he's done something wrong. But Job says, no, I haven't.

And in a matter of fact, he really hadn't necessarily done anything wrong. He was in, according to the law, the sacrificial system. Well, some people said he was afraid something bad was going to happen. But, you know, that, you know, and he would offer up sacrifices to make sure that they were protected. But that's not really doing something wrong, necessarily. And so they go on, and as you're reading it, you just go on and on. You think, oh my God, it just keeps going on and on and on. This big, huge discussion. And then you get up to about 31 chapters. And all of a sudden, there's a person who's been there all the time that nobody has seen. He's back in the shadows of human history. Remember, this is a story of God's job on mankind, to get man to the place where he comes to the end of himself and his own righteousness. And out of the shadows steps this young man named Elihu. E-L-I-L-E-U-H-U, Elihu. And that name means God is here. God is here. It sounds like, oh, wait a minute, like Emmanuel, like God is here? See, it was a picture of Jesus Christ who, in the fullness of time, not way back in the beginning when man fell in the garden and the next thing that shows up, Jesus showed. No, no. A long period of time has come. See, God doesn't go by the clock and the calendar. He doesn't go that way. He goes by circumstances, what's happening at a certain point in time. He says, I'm not going to bring the Jewish people until the iniquity of the Amorites is full. So there, you know, there was a circumstance that God moved because of. So here comes Elihu, like Jesus, coming in the fullness of time, steps out of the shadows of human history, and begins to speak to Job. Now, he says, listen, I didn't say anything. I just let this process go on. I'm a younger person. I'm going to let the aged speak. He said, but it's come to the point, he says, when my belly feels like wine that has no vent, that the pressure of what's going on in the side of me, he said, and there is a spirit in a man, and if I don't speak, it's going to burst. It was the fullness of time when that which was in the beginning, the Word that was with God and that was God, became flesh, and the words that he spoke were spirit and life. And Elihu has stepped out and is a prefiguring of Jesus Christ, begins to speak. It sounds like some of the same things the other guys were saying, because they were basically using the law. The truth that was in the law, the good, the just, the perfect law. But he was speaking by another spirit. It was the Holy Spirit now. It wasn't the ministry of death. It wasn't the law alone. It was the Word of God. It was the law giver and the law keeper under the anointing of the Holy Spirit speaking to Job. And that goes on for a few chapters. And then we find Job face to face with the Father, face to face with Almighty God. And he says, once I have spoken, and twice I have opened my mouth, he said, but now I heard you with the hearing of the ear. Elihu came. Now I've heard the Word of God. And now I stand before you, sovereign, holy, pure, just, righteous God, and I clasp my hand over my mouth. What does Paul tell us the law came to do? That every mouth would be shut. And so Job and man is to shut our mouths, that we would become guilty before.
your God. And Job says, I'm done talking. Now I see it. Now I understand. No longer will I cling on to my rights. It's not even a question of what I've done, good or bad. The question is of what I am. On the inside, I am a corrupted human. All have sinned, including me, Job. And I need God's righteousness. And God says, now we can talk. And now God begins to speak to Job. God imparts to Job his righteousness. And then he begins to restore Job. The end of Job. James says, if you want to consider Job, consider the end of Job. Not the beginning, not the process, but what God's purpose with Job was to bless him, to bring him into completeness, fullness, to take the enmity away, to take the struggle away, that he could know that he could know that he knows that he is right with God. And God restored all of this back to Job. And then even said, Job, I want you to pray for those friends of yours. And as Job began to pray for his friends, God healed, restored, brought everything back to Job. And the end of Job was greater than the beginning of Job. That's God's purpose. That's what he wants for man. That's what he intends. He intends to fix the problem because the law and the sacrificial system can't do it. It's only given to show that as try as we might. Paul was a lot like Job. As a matter of fact, Paul says, based on the law, he was blameless. That Paul was not sinning. He was keeping the law. But he says, that which was an advantage to me in that, he said, but is now but dung, refuse. That I might know him, that I might be established in his righteousness, not my own, that I might know him in the power of his resurrection, the fellowship of his sufferings, and being conformed to the image of his death. And this is what God is busy with humans. And now that Jesus has come and the Holy Spirit has been poured out, to what? To convict the world, mankind, of sin, righteousness, what real righteousness, the fact that we have sin, and the only way to be righteous is through the gift of God and the judgment to come. Because if we're not established and standing and clothed and cloaked and protected by the righteousness of God, then when the judgment comes, in the end, when the judgment comes, we're going to be standing before God with no advocate, no covering. Because what Jesus has done is he's taken our sin guilt away. We are righteous. We are justified. There is no sin mentioned. It's gone from the east to the west into the sea of forgetfulness. We're right, as righteous as Jesus is, the righteousness of God in Christ Jesus. Think about that. And so when we stand, the advocate, our advocate, Jesus Christ the righteous, they're in me, Father. This is mine. I stand for this one. I stand with this one. They're mine. They're clean. They're justified. Come on in, enter the joy of the Lord. But if you don't have that, and that's the only way, he's the only one that could do this because he is the only one that God has testified to. And what is the testimony of God? Eternal life. And that life is in his Son. God raised Jesus Christ from the dead to die no more. That's the testimony of God to the work of his Son. The fact that God accepted the sacrifice of Jesus was the fact that he raised him from the dead. And he has taken that spirit, the spirit of his Son, and poured it out upon people to take up residence within people who accept it. Because you've got to accept it. You've got to embrace it. Bring it in. Make it your own. You've got to take it.
So anyways, you know, all of that's just an aside or by way of introduction. What we've been talking about is restoration. And we've been talking in the book of Nehemiah about the destroyed city of Jerusalem because of disobedience, consistent and persistent and constant rebellion and disobedience to God. And we're going to read in chapter 9 a recitation reciting the history of Israel. Would you find a few places? You'll find one with Stephen in Acts 7. You'll find the psalmist doing it in Psalms 106. A few places where we get this in very short form, staccato, I mean, it's just coming right at us, one fact to the next fact, to the next fact, to the next fact, just reciting, rehearsing Israel's history of why they got to this point. We're going to be reading this in a moment. But before that, remember what's happened. Nehemiah, a little nobody, in captivity in Babylon, 900 miles away, picked up God's burden. He was burdened because the city and the people were distressed and in reproach. It broke his heart. He wept for many days. And then he began to pray night and day and interceded and took responsibility, took this burden into him, and it turned into intercession. And that intercession moved upon King Artaxerxes, who was the king of that empire at that time. Remember, we're over 100 years from the time they were carried away now. And he gives favor to this butler to go back. He sends soldiers. He gives him letters for every province. Now, 900 miles, there's a lot of areas that are under the control of governors and, you know, different authorities. And he has a letter to travel through every one of them, to be blessed, to be kept, you know, to lodgings, food, to protect and provide and help him on his way from the king. And he said to the king's forest keeper, Asaph, the keeper of the king's forest, when he gets to Jerusalem, make sure that he has any kind of timber he needs out of my forest. You cut it down. We know it's the Lord's, but, you know, he's in control of it, Artaxerxes. He said to rebuild, he can have anything he needs. Cut it down, dress it, cut it, and ship it up to him. It's amazing. It's phenomenal when you think about it, that this one man, who's basically a nobody, born in captivity, born in Babylon, but his heart cares about what God's heart cares about. And then we see him come back, and we've been talking about it over the weeks, to him to rebuild the wall of protection. There has to be a wall of protection around the things of God, the worship of God, the people of God, the function of the people of God. And Jerusalem was the very center of that, was the very heart of God. Jerusalem, beautiful for situation. The joy of the whole earth is Mount Zion, the city of the great king. That was Jerusalem. And in Jerusalem, there was one part of it even more so that was the highest ideal of the heart of God. It was the city of David. It was Zion. It was Mount Moriah. It was the place where the temple was going to eventually be built, Solomon's temple, where God was going to come and inhabit. And the glory of God was going to fill that place, and all of the earth was going to begin to stream to Jerusalem to experience the glory of God. That is the apex of the Old Testament. This is what God was always after. But he said to the children of Israel, when you go in there, and we're going to read it in a minute, you've got to take the enemies out. God can't build his house as long as the enemies are functioning and have free course into the lives and into the city and into the church, into the, you know, because we're paralleling this with the church now, that we are these stones. Every single one of us that are born again Christians are becoming these tried and tested stones
that we are living for God, being obedient to God. We reckon ourselves dead to sin, alive to God. In other words, stop all the crazy sinful behavior. And then we begin to be emissaries and people who can prevent the enemy from having access to our lives, to our household, and to the church. We're built together. We are that wall, that line of demarcation. You're not, and we're doing war just like they were. Even building, they had to fight with a sword with one hand and then build with a trowel in the other at the same time because of the enemy. Don't forget the enemy. Don't forget the paradox, the other side of the coin. When God is moving, what else is moving? The dark. The dark side of the force, the enemy, which we found is Sanballat, Tobiah, and Geshem, are embodying those three men, were basically the where the principality and power was embodied to maintain this destruction of the things of God. Keep it destroyed. Keep it in rubble. Keep it burned. Don't let that function. Don't let this city shine again with the glory of God. Keep it down. And they were planted there. And we haven't seen them because now we got to the point where the wall's been rebuilt. The gates, the city gates have been hung. The doors, there's now control of what can come and go. And then, remember, Nehemiah said, God put it upon his heart to make sure that all of the people that were there, and there was numbers of thousands of people from the other returns and people who were there in Jerusalem and had given themselves to build, is make sure they're saved people. Make sure they're really born again. To them in the Old Testament, make sure they've got the genealogy, that they're real Jews, that they're real covenant people. For us in the New Testament, is make sure they have like precious faith. Make sure they're really saved, because if they're not saved, then they're still in the camp of the enemy. They're still in the matrix of Adam. And the enemy can come through them and bring opposition and resistance and confusion at any time. Make sure people are saved, because without it, you don't even have a human constitution. Because the new birth gives us a new constitution in our humanity to comprehend the things of God. And that's what, because they're spiritually discerned. We read that in 1 Corinthians chapter 2. The natural mind cannot understand the things of the Spirit of God, neither can he know them, because they're foolishness to him. He's in opposition to them. Doesn't like them, doesn't understand them, doesn't want them, and whether he wants to or not, he finds himself, because he's in the flesh. He's in the Adamic humanity, which is the satanic humanity. This is the humanity that's under the control of Satan. Whether they're good people, refined people, or it's not just the bad, evil people, it's all people that are not yet born again are still in the Adamic matrix. The only way to get out of it is by faith. You come believe in Christ, you get out of Adam, and by faith you are put into Christ. He is the head of your humanity now, because you're in the new creation humanity. You're a new creation. Now, we've rehearsed these things and we've talked about them. And I don't want to belabor them, but they're things that are so important. They need to be repeated again and again. Because you may be a very intelligent person. You may think you understand the things of God, but I'll tell you something. If you don't know that you know that you know that you're born again, and I mean really know it, that you have that witness of the Spirit of God in your regenerated human spirit, that you are a child, a son, a daughter of the living God, an heir of God, and a joint heir with Jesus Christ, that you are righteous, then you're not a Christian. You can't say, I hope so. I hope that I do good enough. It has nothing to do with it. Not what you do, it's what you believe. And then there's a vital, powerful, spiritual, creative act that happens.
We are his workmanship, created, Ephesians 2:10. We are God's workmanship, created, not patched up, fixed up, created, a new creation, created in Christ Jesus for the good works that he has before ordained that we should walk in. Those that God foreknew, he predestined. He turned his attention to those he foreknew. And he predestined that they would be conformed to the image of Jesus Christ. And those that he foreknew and predestined, he called them. Those that he called, he made them righteous. Those that he made righteous, he glorified with his own divine nature. Romans chapter 8. We have that scripture that says that. So you have to know, and that's what God put it upon his heart in chapter 7. And then in chapter 8, we find them all coming together in unity. You can't have unity until we're of like precious faith. The unity of the Spirit. If you don't have the Spirit of God, you can't be in unity with the people of God. And they had gone through that. So, yes, these are born-again people. They come together as in unity, as one man, and they break open the Word of God. And they tremble. They honor. They can understand it. There are teachers that are not establishing their own separate thing over there, teaching something else with somebody else and some other teachers over here. No. The teachers went out and they were all teaching the same thing. Not exactly, but the same spirit of the thing. And that the people could understand so they could all be unified in knowledge and in understanding, and they had the ability to understand, and the teachers gave them the sense of what this was all about. And they were weeping at looking at the condition and what had happened, and understanding by reading the Word of God of what they had brought upon themselves. It broke their heart, but they said, no, listen, we understand that brokenness, but let us rejoice. This is a day of joy. This is a day, this is restoration time. He said, it's a day of joy. He said, the joy of the Lord is your strength. And the people did, and for the first time in many, many, more than a century, they celebrated the Feast of Tabernacles, which represents the ultimate cohabiting of God with man, the temple of God with man. But as a figure, as a shadow, as a type in that feast, they made these booths that where God was cohabiting with people, that we are the temple of God, that God is in our midst, out in the open court, on the rooftops, they say, we are the people of God. God dwells among us. We're in him and he's in us. God dwells among us. It's a picture, it's a celebration of that. And then we come to chapter 9, and I'm going to read it, because it's pretty much self-explanatory. And it says that, now on the 24th day, now this is Nehemiah chapter 9, and we're going to honor the Word of God. We're going to give our attention to it. Now on the 24th day of the month, the children of Israel were assembled with fasting in sackcloth and with dust on their heads. Then those of Israelite lineage separated themselves from all foreigners, and they stood and confessed their sins and the iniquities of their fathers. Come out from among them, and be ye separate, says the Lord, in the New Testament. Now, I'm just quoting from the book of Corinthians. Come out among them and be ye separate, says the Lord, and I will be to you a God,
and you shall be to me a people. This, they're now recognizing what the Word of God says, and now they're acting upon it. It said that they separated and confessed the sins and iniquities of their fathers that didn't do that. In verse 3, and they stood up in their place and read from the book of the law of the Lord their God for 1/4 of the day. And for another 1/4, they confessed and worshiped the Lord their God. So we're talking about a minimum of 8 hours. Then Jeshua, Bani, Kadmiel, Shabani, Buni, Sherebiah, Bani, and Shinaniah stood on the stairs of the Levites and cried out with a loud voice to the Lord their God. And the Levites, Jeshua, Kadmiel, Bani, Hashbana, Sherebiah, Hodijah, Shebani, and Pethaniah said, stand up and bless the Lord your God forever and ever. Blessed be your glorious name, which is exalted above all blessing and praise. You alone are the Lord. You have made heaven the heaven of heavens with all their host, the earth and everything on it, the seas and all that is in them. And you preserve them all. The host of heaven worships you. You are the Lord God who chose Abram, who brought him out of Ur of the Chaldeans and gave him the name Abraham. You found his heart faithful before you and made a covenant with him to give the land of the Canaanites, the Hittites, the Amorites, the Perizzites, the Jebusites, and the Girgashites, to give it to his descendants. You have performed your words, for you are righteous. You saw the affliction of our fathers in Egypt, and heard their cry by the Red Sea. You showed signs and wonders against Pharaoh, against all his servants, and against all the people of his land. For you knew that they acted proudly against them. So you made a name for yourself as it is this day. And then you divided the sea before them, so that they went through the midst of the sea on the dry land. And their persecutors you threw into the deep as a stone into the mighty waters. Moreover, you led them by day with a cloudy pillar and by night with a pillar of fire to give them light on the road which they should travel. You came down also on Mount Sinai and spoke with them from heaven and gave them just ordinances and true laws, good statutes and commandments. You made known to them your holy Sabbath and commanded them precepts, statutes, and laws by the hand of Moses, your servant. You gave them bread from heaven for their hunger and brought them water out of the rock for their thirst, and also told them to go in and possess the land which you had sworn to give them. But they and our fathers acted proudly, hardened their necks, and did not heed your commandments. They refused to obey, and they were not mindful of your wonders that you did among them. But they hardened their necks, and in their rebellion they appointed a leader to return to their bondage. But you are God, ready to pardon, gracious and merciful, slow to anger, abundant in kindness, and did not forsake them. Even when they made a molded calf for themselves and said, this is your God that brought you up out of Egypt and worked great provocations.
Yet in your manifold mercies, you did not forsake them in the wilderness. The pillar of the cloud did not depart from them by day to lead them on the road, nor the pillar of fire by night to show them light in the way that they should go. You also gave your good spirit to instruct them, and did not withhold your manna from their mouth, and gave them water for their thirst. 40 years you sustained them in the wilderness. They lacked nothing. Their clothes did not wear out, and their feet did not swell. Moreover, you gave them kingdoms and nations and divided them into districts so that they took possession of the land of Sihon, the land of the king of Heshbon, the land of Og, king of Bashan. You also multiplied their children as the stars of heaven and brought them into the land which you had told their fathers to go in and possess. So the people went in and possessed the land. You subdued before them the inhabitants of the land, the Canaanites, and gave them into their hands with their kings, and the people of the land, that they might do with them as they wished. And they took strong cities and a rich land, and possessed houses full of all goods, cisterns already dug, vineyards, olive groves, and fruit trees in abundance. So they ate and were filled and grew fat and delighted themselves in your great goodness. Verse 26, Nehemiah 9. Nevertheless, they were disobedient and rebelled against you, cast your law behind their back, and killed your prophets who testified against them, to turn them to yourself. And they worked great provocations. Therefore you delivered them into the hand of their enemies who oppressed them. And in the time of their trouble, when they cried to you, you heard from heaven, and according to your abundant mercies, you gave them deliverers who saved them from the hand of their enemies. But after they had rest, they again did evil before you. Therefore you left them in the hand of their enemies so that they had dominion over them. Yet when they returned and cried out to you, you heard from heaven. And many times you delivered them according to your mercies, and testified against them that you might bring them back to your law. Yet they acted proudly and did not heed your commandments, but sinned against your judgments, which if a man does, he shall live by them. And they shrugged their shoulders, stiffened their necks, and would not hear. Yet for many years you had patience with them, and testified against them by your spirit in your prophets. Yet they would not listen. Therefore you gave them into the hand of the peoples of the lands. Nevertheless, in your great mercy, you did not utterly consume them nor forsake them. For you are God, gracious and merciful. Now therefore, our God, the great and mighty and awesome God, who keeps covenant and mercy, do not let all the trouble seem small before you that has come upon us, our kings and our princes, our priests and our prophets, our fathers, and all of your people, from the days of the kings of Assyria until this day. However, you are just in all that has befallen us, for you have dealt faithfully, but we have done wickedly. Neither our kings nor our princes, our priests nor our fathers have kept your law, nor heeded your commandments and your testimonies, which you have testified against them. For they have not served you in their kingdom, or in the many good things that you gave them, or in the large and rich land which you have set before them, nor did they turn from their wicked works.
here we are, servants today. And the land that you gave to our fathers to eat its fruit and its bounty, here we are, servants in it. And it yields much increase to the kings you have set over us because of our sins. And they have dominion over our bodies and our cattle. At their pleasure, we are in great distress. And because of all of this, we make a sure covenant and will write it. Our leaders, our Levites, and our priests seal it. Amen. The end of chapter 9. What a rehearsal of these people who are in restoration, now back in a place of safety, now back in the restoration of the activity of the temple and of the people of God. The city has reached a great proportion of restoration. They're not all the way there yet. It's been established that the people now are really saved people. They're covenant people. They're the people of God. And they have come to your word with such hunger and such thirst for righteousness. They honor the word of God as it is in truth, not the word of men, but the word of the living God. They honor it, read it, feed upon it. They have the capacity to comprehend the things of God. They understand. Maybe it's just a beginning point, but they understand. They can feed on it. They can receive from it. It builds faith in their heart because it's truth. And now they've come to another level. They said, God is here. God is habitating with us. We're his people. He is our God. And now we're going to go to a deeper level. We're going to separate ourselves further. There's a separation. We're not going to, as the Lord says, do not make covenants, do not cohabitate. Be ye separate, says the Lord. Be ye holy. Come out from among them. Be separate. Not so you can be superior, so you can be holy, so there can't be a commingling. Because if you make covenants and commingle together with those people, they're going to corrupt you and you're going to do what they're doing and you're going to serve their gods. Separate. It's what he told the people. Go in and get them out. Dispossess them. Separate yourself from them. And now these people have come to that level and they've stood themselves apart, separate. And says, we are your God, your representatives. And then they go into a deep rehearsal of the history, of showing the absolute goodness, kindness, faithfulness of God all the way through it from stem to stern, top to bottom, the in and the out, all the way through. It was never God being capricious. It was never God not doing what he said he was going to do, good or bad. He remained faithful to his word. And he said, then you have to be faithful to my word, and then you're going to get what I say. Blessing, provision, protection. I'll make you the head and not the tail. I will make you a city set upon a hill that shall shine out into all of the world to say there is a God in Israel that God has chosen to cohabit with his people. God is among us. God is one of us. God is with us. And now, God, we establish it. We rehearse it in our minds. It was us, our fathers, and they released that spirit of compromise down through the generations. But now the destruction has come, and we have been over a century in this distress, in this disrepute, in this destruction. Our hearts are broken, and we are serving foreign kings with your sustenance. It is strengthening the evil ones. We are servants in the land. But we say to you, God, we come back
to the covenant. We come back and establish it and seal it and declare before you, we are your people and we are going to walk in your truth. We're going to do it your way. We're going to be obedient to you, God. This is what happens in restoration. This is that beautiful place that they have come to now, where God is beginning to shine upon them. God is beginning to smile toward them. The favor of God is not just upon Nehemiah, but it's coming upon these people. They're coming together in unity. How good and how pleasant it is for the brethren to dwell together in unity. For the unity is like the oil, the anointing. And it's like the dew that fell upon Mount, the blessing, the dew, the blessing, the word, the doctrine of God. It's the unity of the Spirit in the bond of peace. And they were all in one place, in one accord, and suddenly there came. This is the posture of the suddenly of God. As they did when they came and built the temple and Solomon dedicated, it says they all gathered without all of the priests, without respect to division. Didn't matter that they weren't serving in that two-week period. They all came. They were all there as one man. They had poured their lives, their will, their substance, their beings into the covenant and the purposes of God. And God poured out his Spirit. The kabod, the glory of God, filled that temple, and every priest is on his face before God. And God filled that place, and everything changed. He lit that place up in the spirit world, and the nations and the report went out about the glory of God, and they began to come and bring their treasures, and the people began to come. Oh, the brightness of their rising. And on the day of Pentecost, they were all in one place, in one accord. And suddenly there came a sound from heaven, like a mighty rushing hurricane blast. And then fire came into the midst. The power and the presence, the doxa of God, the glory of God filled those people in that upper room. And the church went from 120 people to 3,120 people in one day. And the healings, the deliverance, the glory of God, even people coming in and being lied to by the enemy and receiving that and going into that glory with hypocrisy, are struck dead and they're sinning against the glory. It's a whole new dimension. That's what happens in restoration. That's what happens in every period of real awakening and real revival throughout the history. In the 1500s, 1600s, 1700s, the very thing that birthed the United States of America into existence was revival and the glory and the enemy rising up and chasing the glory around to try to stop it. And because of persecution, the people finally came to America. These men that have experienced the power of God came together. They said at one point in time they didn't think there was 10 men in all of Scotland, 10 people that weren't saved. Whole villages were coming under conviction and coming to Christ. Can you believe such a thing? Can we believe such a thing could happen in our nation, in every nation? Not that everybody's going to get saved, but can there be another mighty gathering of the people of God, where God is pleased to join new people to that,
when Jairus came because his 12-year-old daughter was sick and was going to die, and he's on his way. There's an older woman who has an issue of blood, but Jesus stops and heals the older woman with the issue before he brings the younger woman into it. Before he resurrects her, he has to take care of the issues of the older. The issues of the church have to be taken care of, my friends, because he doesn't want to bring the new ones in, because they would say, our father, look what their fathers had done, corrupted and brought that compromise. There has to be something, an awakening, a revival, a restoration, an accountability, a healing, a deliverance. In the church, a restoration. Then God will bring the young ones in, the new ones in. He doesn't want to bring them in when this compromise, and complacency, and sinfulness, and low spirituality. Oh God, I pray. Oh God, I pray that you would somehow, in your mighty way, Lord, bring your people back to this place, Lord, back to restoration, back to healing, back to a place where we truly are right with you, and you are pleased to come and be in our presence. In Jesus' name, come, Lord. Heal and deliver and set free, God. Deliver us from us being all about us. Let it all be about you again, Lord. The name of Jesus exalted. Come on, Lord. Move among your people, among your church. Forgive. Have mercy. Let your compassion come, Lord.

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If you were to take a moment to think about it, what would you say is the greatest need in your life right now? Well, with that question, I welcome you warmly and sincerely to the program Night Sounds. I'm Bill Pierce. Do you think your need might be money? Family security? Someone to hold and love? Advancement? Or might it be spiritual? Now that may not have even been on the list. The program tonight is entitled More Power to You. That's sort of a toss-off phrase we might give to somebody who's involved in something that is really stretching him or her, some project, a real tough task. Well, more power to you. And tonight's program is about power. Just before coming on the air tonight, my eyes hit a scripture verse from Philippians, the New Testament book, chapter 4, verse 19, which really is better to focus on for these moments than the phrase, more power to you, because that could mean anything. But the Lord God spoke through a very weak person many, many eons ago named Paul, an apostle later on after his conversion, and he said through him to us tonight, my God will supply every need of yours according to his riches in glory in Christ Jesus. So that is a real launching pad tonight. Many different kinds of power and need we come upon. Earning power, political power, horse power, buying power. Well, tonight, again, we're going to focus on a person who said, all power and authority is given unto me in heaven and on earth. So maybe we could back up to the original supposition that our problems and our needs might be essentially spiritual. Let's take a listen to this.

A song of prayer and petition, which centers on the greatest power in all the universe, God's power. And a moment ago when I quoted the verse from the scriptures, the words of Jesus, "All power or authority is given unto me in heaven and on earth," that pretty well takes in all of the energy, and it gives the nucleus and the center of it all. And throughout scripture, there are many references to power. 2 Samuel chapter 22, "God is my strength and power. He gives strength and power unto his people." Psalm chapter 68, verse 35. And in Matthew 28:18, "All power is given unto me." Again, the words of Jesus. The Gospel of John, "He's given power to become the sons of God to as many as received him," Jesus Christ. So, again, all things revolve around the person of all power. And it's good for us to realize that we can attain to this power through this marvelous ingredient called prayer. Prayer power. This is a manifestation of energy. Just the same as the fact that there exist scientific techniques for the release of atomic or nuclear energy. There are scientific procedures for the release of spiritual energy through the mechanism of prayer. And exciting demonstrations of this energizing force are evident. So tonight it's important to realize that we're dealing with the most tremendous power in the world when we pray. New and fresh spiritual techniques being constantly discovered. And many who claim tonight to want to know God very often don't want to know the true God, but a God whose power they can use to their own ends. There is power available to you and me that will touch all of the needs of our human and spiritual and emotional condition. And in tonight's title, "More Power to You," there is an unlimited resource of power that directly will touch you right where you live. That's the reason we concentrate on Jesus Christ as we move ahead. I incorporated the power of our God tonight before I came on the air. I was reminded an hour or so prior to coming into the studio of my need of spiritual and emotional power. I felt very weak. And I sat here for the better part of 20 minutes before I dared to energize our equipment and get it rolling. I had a spiritual defeat about an hour before our program began tonight, which touched me emotionally and physically. And realizing that we're dealing with something tonight that's way beyond me or my power or ability to express or even to explain. And even now I'm struggling, like everything, against another power, that of the enemy of the soul. And that's why I ask you who believe in God to pray with me that the power of God might touch each one of us and liberate us from the bondage of the power of Satan. Whatever your need might be right now, whether it's financial, emotional, whatever it is, let's just focus once again on Jesus who said, "Come to me. All power is given to me in heaven and in earth." And through Philippians chapter 4, St. Paul speaking, "My God will supply every need of yours according to his riches in glory." I wept tonight because I didn't feel that I could come on the air. And I contended with the enemy. And even now, I sense the weakness, but God is doing exceeding abundantly above all that we could ask or think according to the book of Ephesians,
that letter from St. Paul, a great warrior of his. We tune in now to a person who was in great need. The singer leads us in prayer as we bring our needs and our cry and our agony and heart before Almighty God.

That heartfelt expression of prayer and song by Kathy Tricoli leads us to the true source of all power, our God. Tonight's program, Night Sounds, with the subtitle, More Power to You. Which certainly suggests that the weakest person on earth can touch the greatest power in the universe. Let me just read a scripture verse for you, and I feel that the power of God speaks through His Word. We're in 1 John in the New Testament. These words, "And this is the confidence that we have before Him, that if we ask anything according to His will, He hears us. And if we know that He hears us in whatever we ask, we know that we have the requests which we have asked from Him. And whatever we ask, we receive from Him, because we keep His commandments and do the things that are pleasing in His sight. And this is His commandment, that we believe in the name of His Son, Jesus Christ, and love one another just as He commanded us." So tonight the Bible contains a good many promises of God's blessing to His people. Whether speaking to Israel or Christians or both, however, whether for healing or prosperity, these promises are conditioned upon God's wisdom and will in the particular situation and upon the obedience of His people. I guess it's our natural inclination to make the only condition our ability to believe that God will give us what we want, to try to develop a faith that always gets the promise to work out the way we want it to work. Prayer tonight does not tap God like a genie in a bottle who exists to do our bidding whenever we summon Him, but is the Creator of all who calls us to turn from our excesses and our thing, to stop for a moment, consider what His will might be, and submit to Him. God is a God of power. A moment ago, I mentioned the book of Ephesians, chapter 3, verse 20. If we ask according to His will, in His time, and in His method, He will give exceeding abundantly above all that we could ask or think. So tonight, in our program titled, More Power to You, there are so many things that crowd into our sensibilities and our emotions and our minds that we would conclude they are the priority. But submission to God's will is the most important thing that we could do, to tap His power and seek His working in our lives. I enjoy so much any song of prayer or a song that touches Scripture. And as we're thinking of need tonight, our greatest need being the touch of God on our lives, which incorporates everything else in His time, I want to call Steve Green again to sing for us once more this song we may have heard many times. We need the touch of power. We need God's touch to implement in our lives His will. Let's just take a moment right now.

Soloist Steve Green with that beautiful song of prayer, Touch Your People, once again. This is Night Sounds. I'm Bill Pierce. Thank you for joining me tonight. Our program title is More Power to You, and we're concentrating on God's power, because again, that involves and incorporates every other need and every so-called power or force. If our individual hearts and minds and emotions and spirits are given and yielded to Him, heaven only knows what kind of power He will allow us. There's power through music. You've already heard it tonight. Speaking of the power of prayer, Night Sounds depends on prayer to go on another day and another night. We depend upon God's people to pray with us, to be here with us in spirit and in help and with our needs. And we thank you for responding to us. And as we mentioned the power of music, it reminds me that not only do we pray for you and with you, but also through the power of music, 12 or 13 albums instrumentally and vocally delivered. These songs are dedicated to the power of Jesus Christ and delivered in His name. If you'd like to share with us, ask for a catalog or information, our mailing address is Night Sounds, Wheaton, Illinois, 60189. In thinking of power and the need of it, and revival, and a new input and inflow of power, my mind goes back to an old song that we used to sing years ago in evangelistic circuits. This'll wake you up, but so be it. To know God's power in revival in your heart and mine can bring forth the greatest results you are

Lord, we thank you that you've told us through your word that you use the weak things of the world to confound the wise, and that your power, your strength is made perfect in our weakness. I just pray that you'll touch that one tonight who is reaching out to you, that he or she may sense the presence and power of the Spirit of God in their lives. Take us through the night and into tomorrow. Thank you for helping me to get through this program tonight. I really appreciate it. We ask this in the name of Jesus Christ, our Lord, who made it all possible. Amen. Thank you so much for sharing with me tonight. And I look forward to meeting you again, if not here, through Night Sounds, in the air with Christ, which will be far better. Meanwhile, our mailing address is Night Sounds, Wheaton, Illinois, 60189. So may his energy take you through. And God bless you till we meet again. His peace be upon you.

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When I was a boy, coming up, I used to run and play. I don't remember much of what I did, but I do remember how my mama used to pray. Back then, we didn't have radio, much less a TV show. If it wasn't prayer meeting night, they just wasn't any place to go. After supper, when all the chores were done, and we'd all be there, mama'd get the Bible. We knew it was time for family prayer. And Dad had settled back in his old rocking chair, and the four of us kids had sat at Mama's knee. All but me, I was her little man. I'd sit in her lap and hold the kerosene lamp so she could see. She'd read the Bible, and then she'd make each one of us pray. It wasn't that our prayers were so fancy, but that we said them in our own way. Then Mama'd pray, and her prayers would be loud and long. She'd ask God to watch over us and forgive us if we'd done anything wrong. Mama's prayers have followed me through many lonely hours. When she'd pray, you knew that her prayers went through. You could feel God's power. When I get to heaven, I know Mama's face I'll see. And one reason I'll be there is because her prayers have followed me.

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I dreamed I went to heaven, and as I entered the gates, Saint Michael came to meet me, and he handed me a slate. He said, Saint Peter's off duty, and Jesus awaits. As I looked at the slate, it was clean as could be, but a small drop of blood on the side I did see. As I looked up at Michael, he smiled back at me. The blood of the Lamb has wiped your slate clean. The drop on the side, that's for the Father to see. Then on my shoulder, a hand soft but firm, and a voice in my ear, this one's just for you. I knew it was Jesus as I gazed at his face, and I realized what one drop of blood had done. Then I thought of the millions with a slate just like mine, and how many single drops of blood that were all so divine. And I thought of how he bled, and all the blood that was shed, and I trembled and I fell on my knees. With scarred hands he picked me up and said, all was good and pure. He knew my life, my sins, and all that I had done. But he looked into my heart, and he knew one single drop of blood would be enough to see me through.

with human eloquence and angelic ecstasy, but don't love, I'm nothing but the creaking of a rusty gate. If I speak God's word with power, revealing all of his mysteries and making everything as plain as day, and if I have faith to say to a mountain, jump, and it jumps, but I don't love, I'm nothing. 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So, no matter what I say, no matter what I believe, no matter what I do, I'm bankrupt without love.

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I walked through a county courthouse square. On a park bench, an old man was sitting there. I said, "Your old courthouse is kind of run down." He said, "No, it'll do for our little town." I said, "Your old flagpole has leaned a little bit, and that's a ragged old flag you got hanging on it." He said, "Have a seat." And I sat down. "Is this the first time you've been to our little town?" I said, "I think it is." He said, "I don't like to brag, but we're kind of proud of that ragged old flag. You see, we got a little hole in that flag there when Washington took it across the Delaware.

Wind blew hard on that ragged old flag. On Flanders Field in World War I, she got a big hole from a Bertha gun. She turned blood red in World War II. She hung limp and low a time or two. She was in Korea, Vietnam. She went where she was sent by her Uncle Sam. She waved from our ships upon the briny foam, and now they've about quit waving back here at home. In her own good land here, she's been abused. She's been burned, dishonored, denied, and refused. And the government for which she stands is scandalized throughout the land. And she's getting threadbare and she's wearing thin, but she's in good shape for the shape she's in. 'Cause she's been through the fire before, and I believe she can take a whole lot more. So we raise her up every morning, we take her down every night, we don't let her touch the ground, and we fold her up right. On second thought, I do like to brag, 'cause I'm mighty proud of that ragged

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1: Welcome to Turning Point Weekend Edition. Have you ever seen someone else's troubled life and thought, I'm glad it's them and not me? Well, God never thinks that. Today, Dr. David Jeremiah explains why trials don't intimidate God. Here's David to share triumphant over trouble.
2: The Bible says that man is born unto trouble as the sparks fly upward. In other words, trouble is the inevitable experience of every person. That is not up for debate. But what do you do when trouble comes? There are so many answers to that question, but only one answer that reflects the biblical purpose of trouble in our lives. And we're going to talk about that today as we discover how we can be triumphant over trouble on the weekend edition of Turning Point.
3: I remember seeing a picture some years ago in a magazine. It's a rather popular picture, and I know I've seen it in other places as well. It shows hundreds of people on a busy street corner going about their daily duties. You could see a mother with two children, her arms filled with packages, and worry is written all over her face. And then there's a businessman rushing into a bank, evidently annoyed at missing the first section of the revolving door. And then there's a young person leaning against a building, apparently with no place to go, and his eyes betray a sense of boredom and discontent. And the caption under the picture says, of what are these people afraid? It's a good question, because trouble often makes us afraid. Even those who have strong and aggressive personalities harbor some secret fears now and again. In fact, psychology has made a study of this and come up with a whole new set of terms. We call them phobias. Phobia is the Greek word for fear. Well, if you look in your modern dictionary for the list of phobias, last time I looked, there were over 75 different ones. 75 different phobias. In fact, they range all the way from erythrophobia, which is the fear of blushing, to phobophobia, which is the fear of fear. President Roosevelt had it right when he said, we don't have anything to fear but fear itself. I want to talk to you today about how we deal with these fears that are the result of our trouble. And I want to use as my subject the man David, and as my text, the famous 27th Psalm. We aren't sure when David wrote this. It's probable that he wrote it during the time when he was running from Saul in fear. Some have suggested that he may have written this psalm when Absalom, his son, took away the throne of Israel from him and committed treason on his own dad. Whenever it was written, we do know this, that the 27th Psalm is a personal testimony of a man who was in trouble. And despite the many moods that are reflected in this psalm, it is quite evident that the psalmist knew what to do when trouble visited his life. It is a very deeply spiritual psalm that is easily divided into two sections, and it's important to understand the sections as we quickly move through the text. Verses 1 through 6 give to us the psalmist's testimony of how he dealt with his fear and his trouble. And then almost as an illustration for us, verses 7 through 14 is David's prayer that he prayed when he was in trouble. So at the beginning, we have some principles of how to deal with trouble in our lives. And at the ending, we have an actual prayer that was prayed by the psalmist when trouble visited him. Let's look first of all at the first six verses as we extract from this scripture some of the principles that we need to learn so that when we have trouble, we know what to do. Principle number one, in David's life, express your faith. David said in verse 1, the Lord is my light and my salvation. Whom shall I fear? The Lord is the strength of my life. Of whom shall I be afraid? We know that David is in a time of trouble. We know that fear is knocking on his door. The rest of the psalm speaks of his enemies. It speaks of his trouble. And yet here he is at the beginning of this psalm expressing out loud and aggressively his faith. He is saying out loud what he knows to be true inwardly, even though his feelings don't match up with the words that he's expressing. The psalmist's testimony, you see, begins where religion must always begin, and that is with a personal declaration of faith. Do you remember the disciples when they were in the boat with the Lord?

Now, he wasn't saying that because if they would have had faith, they shouldn't have had any fear. But what he was reminding them about was what we need to be reminded about when we go through trouble. And this is it, as simply as I can say it. Jesus was in the boat with them. He was there. And Jesus wasn't saying, you can just have a blind kind of simple faith that's not objectively attached to anything and you'll get through your fear. He wasn't saying that. But he was saying this is when you recognize the fact that as a believer in Jesus Christ, when you go through trouble, you don't go through trouble alone. You can out loud with great authority, you can express your faith. So that David can say in the midst of his trouble, the Lord is my light and my salvation. And I know that I don't have to be afraid. I find that when trouble visits my life, I often need to speak out loud what I'm not really too sure about sometimes in my feelings. Have you ever been through that? I find that I say, now, Lord, I don't feel like this is true. I don't really feel today like this is true. But I want to tell you, Lord, you are my strength and you are my salvation. And in the very action of expressing your faith during the time of trouble, you take the first step toward healing and wholeness. I want you to notice that secondly, David moves from expressing his faith to extending his faith. You know what a catastrophe report is? In the midst of your trouble, whatever it may be, you sit down with a yellow sheet of paper, a yellow pad, and you try to imagine the very worst thing that can happen to you as a result of the trouble you're now experiencing. You write it out. You extend it clear out to its complete end. You write the worst scenario you can imagine. Then you read it out loud, and recognizing that this problem you have could never be that bad, you start feeling better already. Do you see what I'm saying? Well, David has sort of done that in this psalm. He's extended his fear to its logical boundaries. He says, Lord, I want you to know that I have my trust in you and you are my salvation and I won't fear you. He says, when the wicked come against me to eat up my flesh, and my enemies and foes, they stumbled and fell. Though an army may encamp against me, my heart shall not fear. Though war may rise against me, in this I will be confident. David thinks of all the things that could happen to him, the very worst things that could happen to him. Either subterfuge, an enemy sneaking up on him, or siege, an enemy encamping against him over a long period of time, or war or pestilence. And David says, no matter what happens, as bad as it could ever get, I have this confidence. And what is his confidence? His confidence is what he's already said. His confidence is that the Lord is his light and his salvation. You know, sometimes, folks, we get so carried away spending time retelling our trouble, spending time talking about all the things that are wrong in our lives that we never do take the time to express our faith and then to just say, Lord, I know that as bad as this is, that if it got 10 times worse, you would still be there for me. I have confidence in this, that you are the God of the extremities of my life, expressing your faith and then extending your faith. Then in verses 4 and 5, he talks about experiencing his faith. He says, one thing I have desired of the Lord, that will I seek, that I may dwell in the house of the Lord all the days of my life, to behold the beauty of the Lord and to inquire at his temple. For in the time of trouble, he shall hide me in his pavilion. In the secret place of his tabernacle, he shall hide me. He shall set me high upon a rock. Now, this is a wonderful, rich verse. First of all, I need to point out to you that David has now reduced his life. He has whittled his life down to one thing. Do you see it? He said, this one thing I will do. It reminds me of what Paul said when he wrote to the Philippians. And in his letter to the Philippians, Paul said, this one thing I do, forgetting those things which are behind, reaching forth unto those things which are before, I press toward the mark for the prize of the high calling of God in Christ Jesus. David said something very similar here, didn't he? He said, this one thing I do when trouble comes, I center my thoughts on God. I get into the temple where God is, into the sanctuary where God is. I meditate on the beauty of God, and I spend time with God's people. You know what the first thing most people do when problems come? Maybe it's a problem in their marriage. They quit coming to church. Isn't that true?
or they're having problems with one of their kids and they're afraid.

0: Somebody else in the church knows about it, so they don't come to church. Or their business has gone through a bankruptcy and they're embarrassed, so they don't come to church. The very thing that David says was so critical to him during his time of trouble is the one thing that a lot of people drop off the list immediately when trouble ascends. David makes no bones about it. He speaks of it openly. He comes before his people with these words and he says, in the midst of my trouble, I come to the Lord's house. In the Old Testament time, the temple wasn't even built yet. David had to go to a tent. He uses the word temple for the tent because the temple wasn't built until after David's life. But the temple for David was the place where the Ark of the Covenant was, where the presence of God was expressed. And so what David said was this, when my enemies encamp around me, when I feel trouble pressing in upon me, the one thing I won't ever do is let it get between God and me. And I find great solace in being with God's people. He's like a military man who's found a refuge, a fortress. And that fortress is the church. And you know, friends, that's what the church of God ought to be for all of us. I'm so excited that it's becoming a place of refuge. It's become a place where we can bring our troubles and openly express them and know that we have people there who support us and encourage us. And instead of running away from God when trouble comes, we run toward him. And you know, friends, trouble is going to move you. There's no question about it. You cannot be unmoved when trouble comes. It will move you. If you let the trouble come down in between you and God, you know what will happen? It'll move you away from God. But if you let the trouble come down on the other side of where you are, it will force you back toward God. It all depends on where you let the trouble ascend into your life. You'll either let trouble push you back toward God or you let it push you away from God. David said, I made sure when trouble came into my life that I spent time in the sanctuary, that I came to the tabernacle, that God became my pavilion. The last thing I think is pretty exciting because not only do we need to experience our faith, but verse 6 says we need to enjoy our faith. And you know, that's sort of an anomaly there. How can you enjoy trouble? I didn't say enjoy trouble. I said enjoy your faith. And listen to what verse 6 says as we read the psalm. And he says, and now my head shall be lifted up above mine enemies all around me. Therefore I will offer sacrifices of joy in his tabernacle. I will sing. Yes, I will sing praises to the Lord. Wow. And what David is saying is this, that when we come to God in worship and in prayer, when we are going through trouble and the time when we feel less like worshiping him is the time when we need to worship him the most. When we come to church on Sunday and we walk in and notice our heads are down. Did you ever watch somebody with so much trouble that their heads are down? And have you felt that in your life? You face a confrontation and it goes wrong and you walk away from there with your head down. Very graphic, isn't it? Well, let me tell you what the Bible says. The Bible says that when you face trouble and you put worship back in the center of your life, that worship becomes, watch this, the lifter of your head. Praise God. That you can come into church with your head down. You could walk into church with the burdens of the world on you, with trouble so overwhelming that you feel like you're going to drown in it. And you get caught up in the worship of the Lord. And it's almost like a visual thing. God just takes your head and he just lifts it right up. You see, friends, there's something about worship that's really a dynamic truth. And that is that the thing worship does is worship makes God big in your heart. Is God big? Yes. He can't get any bigger than he is. I mean, God is God. He's the ultimate bigness. But worship magnifies God. Worship takes who God is and it puts it in your heart so that you begin to feel and sense and appreciate the greatness of Almighty God. And watch what happens. When you see the greatness of Almighty God and you put your trouble in that picture, everything changes. Everything. When you measure your trouble against the trouble of others, you might be depressed. But when you measure your trouble against the greatness and magnificence of God, oh, what a thing that is. No wonder your head gets lifted. Well, those are the principles that David tells us in Psalm 27. And then I told you in verses 7 through 14, he prays, and I'm just going to have to skip over these quickly. But here's some things I observed in verses 7 through 12. First of all, when we study this prayer, we understand how to pray when trouble comes. He says in verse 7, "Hear, O Lord, when I cry with my voice. Have mercy also upon me and answer me. When you said, 'Seek my face,' my heart said to you, 'Your face, Lord, I will seek.'" And I wrote down in my notes that true prayer in the time of trouble is really a responding on our part to God. Isn't it interesting that even though trouble overwhelms us, we're not prone, even in the midst of our trouble, to take the first step toward God? We're stubborn people. The Bible calls us stiff-necked. And so when trouble comes, we have this incredible urge to work it out ourselves. And sometimes God's the last option on a long list of options. But if I understand the psalm correctly, and if I understand what David is saying, what he's saying is this, that in the midst of my trouble, I heard God say to me, "Seek my face, David." And he said, when I heard God say, "Seek my face," I sought the face of God. And I've tried to remember and reflect, and you know, I'm given to trouble, so I don't have to think back too far. I have to tell you that I think there's a nugget of truth here that we may have overlooked, and that is that in every one of our troubles, in every one of our situations, whether it's our marriage or with our children or finances or business or health or whatever, there's always a time in the midst of that when the voice of God speaks to us and says to us, "Seek my face." And David said, when God said to me, "Seek my face," I said, "Lord, your face I will seek." To put it in the vernacular of today, David heard God say, "David, David, I love you." And David said, "And I love you too." "David, I want fellowship with you." "Yeah, God, and I want fellowship with you too." We have this little thing we do in our marriages, don't we? Maybe it's not that way in your marriage, but it is in most marriages that I know about. We do this little answer back and forth. We get ready to leave, or we're away, or we're calling home. And at the end of the conversation, I say, "I love you." And she says, "And I love you too." And I think that's what's going on with David and his God. In the midst of his trouble, God is saying, "David, I love you." And David is saying, "God, I love you too." Let me just ask you this. When in the midst of your trouble you hear the voice of God, respond to it. For true prayer in the time of trouble is really a responding to God. Notice secondly that true prayer in the time of trouble relies upon God's provision. I can only read the verses, but you will see it. He says, "Do not hide your face from me. Do not turn your servant away in anger. You have been my help, God. Do not leave me or forsake me, O God of my salvation. For when my father and my mother forsake me, then the Lord will take care of me." When David prays in his time of trouble, he realizes how dependent he is upon God. So dependent that he said, "God, even if it were true that my father and my mother could forsake me, I know that you will take me up. You will care for me." David's father and mother never forsook him. He was saying this sort of as an extension of what could possibly happen. And he's using it as an illustration in the greatest love relationship that David knew, his relationship with his parents. He said, even if that relationship should go sour, if my mom and dad should kick me out and disown me, God, I know that I would never be disowned by you. You know, when David wrote this psalm, he may not have known at the time about the breakup of the family in our day. I know some of you here today whose parents have thrown you out of the house because of your faith in God. And what a wonderful promise this is to you. That when your mother and father forsake you, God will be there to provide for you. He is your Father, your Heavenly Father. True prayer in the time of trouble resigns to God's will. "Teach me your way, O Lord, and lead me in a smooth path because of mine enemies." David's prayer is a prayer of humble submission to God's will. He's not trying to sort out his trouble himself. Isn't that what we try to do? Isn't that what we're prone to do? David isn't saying, "Lord, please, I've figured out my way, now you bless it. No, he's saying, Lord, here's a blank sheet of paper. I have no idea how to get out of this trouble. You fill in the page, I'll sign the bottom of it. Lord, you teach me your way. When you come to God in the time of trouble, you can't come with your own agenda, friend. You may think you know the way out. You may even have sorted it all out and have it all figured out. You may have a wonderful plan, but you need to set that plan aside and come to God and say, God, teach me your way. I don't know what you want me to learn from this. I don't know what you want me to understand from this, but God, my will is totally your will. Teach me your way. I'm resigned to do whatever you tell me to do. True prayer resigns to God's will. I just about came out of my chair when I saw the next one. Because of some experiences that I've been having in my own life, maybe, but it's just incredible. In verse 13, David says, I would have lost my heart, I would have fainted, unless I had believed that I would see the goodness of the Lord in the land of the living. Now, I've read this psalm over and over again all my life, and I really never understood that verse until recently. David's not talking about seeing the goodness of the Lord in the sky by and by. He's talking about seeing the goodness of the Lord in the land of the living. Friends, what is the land of the living? It's the here and now. It's today. It's tomorrow. It's yesterday. David is saying, I would have fainted. I would have given up. I would have lost my will to go on if I had not believed to see your hand of goodness in the here and now. And you know what? I don't have to debate with all of you today the goodness of the Lord in the land of the living. We all accept that as God's people. We know that there is the evidence of God and his goodness in the here and now in the land of the living. But you know what the problem is? Here it is. We don't see it. And the reason we don't see it is because we don't look for it. And one of the most wonderful things you can ever do, my friend, is to begin to take note of the goodness of God in the land of your living. I've been keeping a little journal, keeping track of the goodness of God in the land of my living. And I've been writing down the things that God does, just keeping a little list. And I go back often and read that list. And sometimes I have dry days. You know, please don't be disappointed with me. Sometimes I just have dry days when I try to fellowship with God and it's real awkward and maybe I'm a little discouraged. Kind of happens to me on Monday. I don't know why. Just sort of does. You know what's been a great encouragement to me? It's to read my list of the goodness of God in the land of my living. And it's growing. And every time I get in trouble, and I'm wondering whether God knows what's going on in my life and whether he cares or whether he can do anything about it, my faith is kind of a flickering flame, I open up my journal and I read my list of the goodness of God in the land of my living. Someone said a long time ago that an unexamined life is not worth living, and I believe that more than I ever have before. Friends, if you can walk through your life and never take note of what God is doing, if you're not keeping any notes, if you're not kind of writing down the good things that the Lord does, you're missing out on one of the great blessings you could have as a believer. What you need to do, you see, is to compile the experience. How do I know that God is going to help me in the trouble I have now? You know how I know that? Because I've kept a record of how he helped me in the trouble I had last month. And I kept a record back then of the trouble I had before and how God carried me through it, how he answered my prayers. And I've got a whole list of things that begin, thank you, Lord, for, and then there's a phrase or a statement or a paragraph of what God has done. They're so personal, I'd never dare read them to you. But you should have a list like that. Because if you don't recognize the goodness of God in your prayer will be anemic. Finally, verse 14, true prayer in the time of trouble remains calm when God delays. You see, God isn't on your time schedule, my friend. You're in a lot of trouble now. Your marriage is on the rocks. Your kids are driving you crazy and doing things you never dreamed they even knew how to do. Your finances are topsy-turvy. Everything is inside out, and you're saying, Lord, help. How many can give a witness that you've prayed that to word prayer, Lord help? Anybody beside me? I was driving a car some years ago, going through an intersection, and I saw a car coming through the intersection the other way, right toward me. And I prayed, Lord, help. And it hit the back door. Didn't hit my door, it hit the back door. Nobody was sitting back there. I mean, I'm glad the Lord redirected to the back door. I don't know if he would have done that if I hadn't prayed, Lord, help, but I didn't have time to pray anything but Lord, help. Right? You better learn how to pray that prayer. You may need it someday. Just, let's all try it. Let's try it out loud. Lord, help. Yeah, right. Keep that one on your list. But you know, sometimes we pray, Lord, help, and he doesn't do it right away. And we have to wait. Oh, I hate to wait. Oh, I was built more for speed than comfort. How many of the rest of you like that, you know? I hate waiting. It seemed like all of life is made up of waiting. And the hardest waiting that you ever have to wait is when you want God to do something about your trouble, and he doesn't seem to be doing it. And the psalmist ends up his psalm on how you pray when you're in trouble, and he says, wait on the Lord. Be of good courage. He will strengthen your heart. Wait, I say, on the Lord. How do you know he will strengthen your heart? Would you go all the way back to the beginning of the psalm? The Lord is my light and my salvation. Whom shall I fear? The Lord is the strength of my life. Wait on the Lord. Be of good courage. He will strengthen your heart. The one who is the strength of your life wants to be the strength of your heart. All of these principles are available to you just like they were to David. You can write your own psalm, and God will hear you.
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2: All right, let's turn our Bibles to Luke chapter 11. Luke chapter 11, continuing to work our way through the Gospel of Luke. My message this morning is why we should ask for the Holy Spirit. Why should we ask for the Holy Spirit? Jesus told us, how much more will your Father give the Holy Spirit to them that ask him? Saved, filled with the Spirit, even baptized in the Holy Spirit, you need more of the Holy Spirit, more submission to the working, the dynamic of the Holy Spirit working in your life. The Holy Spirit takes the things of Jesus and reveals them to us. He's called the Comforter, the one called alongside to help. Well, Jesus gave the Lord's Prayer, and in the Lord's Prayer he gave six things to ask for, and then he tells a story after that and how we should ask for the Holy Spirit. Even if you've been saved, born again by the Spirit of God, even if you've been baptized in the Holy Ghost, been used in the gifts of the Holy Ghost, you still, Jesus said, how much more will your Father give the Holy Spirit to them that ask him? More and more and more and more of the Holy Spirit in our life. He's the one that changes us. He's the one that transforms us. He's the one that empowers us. He's the one that works the things of Jesus in us. So Luke chapter 11. This year is Pentecost Sunday, and as I said, next week is celebrating Pentecost Sunday. Also this week, right now taking place, there is the 10 days of Pentecost prayer meeting. 10 days before Pentecost, Jesus told the disciples to tarry in the city of Jerusalem until they were endued with power from on high. And then Jesus ascended into heaven. When he ascended into heaven, he said, tarry until you are endued with the baptism in the Holy Ghost. So 10 days went on. And right now, from last week up until next Sunday, there's a 10-day Pentecost prayer meeting movement going on across our country and in several different parts of the world as well. 10 days Pentecost, they call it. And then right now our country today is celebrating the 250th prayer meeting of Congress, the Continental Congress. 250 years ago today, the government that we had then, the Continental Congress, there was problems and difficulties going on. They were talking about uniting together as a nation. There were 13 separate colonies, and they were coming together and uniting, trying to make the 13 colonies, not 13 independent states, which they are and they always have been, but 13 states becoming a nation, the United States. 13 colonies united, all the states. And right now, 250 years ago, on this particular day, May 17th, they were meeting in a prayer meeting to get wisdom from God of how to get help from the Lord, get delivered from the tyranny that Great Britain was bringing against the 13 colonies, praying for wisdom, praying for understanding, praying for repentance, the different states, praying for God to forgive them for their failures and not acknowledging him the way they should have been acknowledging him. Our country was birthed in a prayer meeting. Can you say amen? And if our country was birthed in a prayer meeting, the church ought to be more involved in prayer as well. So let's talk just a little bit about it. In Luke chapter 11, as we had talked about, Jesus taught the Lord's Prayer. He said, when you pray, say. And we went through some teaching on the Lord's Prayer. And as Jesus mentioned, six different things that we should request when we pray. Point them out in your Bible, whatever translation you have. There's six different requests in the prayer that Jesus taught us to pray. Our Father, which art in heaven, hallowed be thy name. That's the first request. Then he lists six requests in there that we should ask God for when we pray. And then after he went through those six things of what we should ask God for, he began to tell a little story of why we should ask God for the Holy Spirit. Ask God for those six things listed, but even more than asking God for those six things, he said, ask God for the Holy Spirit, more of the Holy Spirit in your life. Need to be saved, you need to be born again by the Spirit. That's the first action. After you're saved, you have the Holy Spirit, but it's the Holy Spirit that takes the things of Jesus, shows them to you, teaches the things of Jesus to you, empowers the works of Jesus in you. So Jesus picks up from the Lord's Prayer in verse number 5. He said unto them, which of you shall have a friend and shall go unto him at midnight, and say unto him, friend, lend me three loaves. Lend me three loaves of bread. Remember that.

and my children are with me in bed. I cannot arise and give you. But Jesus said, I say unto you, though he will not rise and give him because he is his friend, the man's going to insist. He's going to persist. Jesus said, just because he's his friend doesn't mean that he's going to give him what he needs. But the Bible says, because of this man's importunity, continuously asking, sticking with it, he won't quit, he won't give up, he keeps on asking because he is a friend, yet because of his importunity, persistence, he will rise and give him as much as he needs. Not what he wants, but what he needs. I want to ask you a question. What is the man continuously asking for from his friend? He's asking him, give me 3 loaves. I need to help feed my friend that has come to me. He's saying, somebody's in need. They're in need, and he needs his need to be met. How many of you know people that are in need today? They're in desperate need or hopeless need or financial need or material need or physical need, whatever it may be. The Holy Spirit is sufficient to help meet that need. He said, something this man has need of. So the man keeps on asking. Just because he's a friend doesn't mean the friend's going to get up and meet his need. But because the man keeps on knocking on the door, friend, I need 3 loaves. I don't have anything. I don't have what it takes to meet this person's need. I need something in order to meet this person's need. And so the man keeps shouting. He keeps asking. He keeps knocking. And Jesus said he will finally arise and give him as much as what he has need of, because he keeps asking, keeps seeking, keeps knocking. So Jesus instructs us from that story. Jesus instructs us to keep on asking, to keep on seeking, to keep on knocking. There's a saying that often is said that individuals say, you should only have to ask the Lord once and then just thank him, and you don't have to keep on asking the Lord to answer that prayer. That isn't what Jesus taught. Jesus taught importunity. Jesus taught keep on asking, keep on seeking, keep on knocking. He used that story if the friend in his journey would come and ask his friend, give me 3 loaves, and the man says, I'm not going to rise and give you just because you're my friend, but in order to get rid of you, I'm going to give you what you keep on asking, keep on seeking, keep on knocking for, going to help meet your need. I mean, he didn't say it with that kind of an attitude, but you understand what I'm talking about. There was a widow that came to a judge one day and did the same thing to the judge, and the judge said, finally, I'm going to get rid of this woman. I'm going to meet her need and give her whatever she wants so she won't keep on henpecking me to meet her need. Well, that was just a little bit of a paraphrase of what Jesus taught. But Jesus said, keep on asking, keep on seeking, keep on knocking. Did you ever find out the first word of asking is A? The first letter of asking is A. The first letter of seeking is S. And the first letter of knocking is K, A-S-K, ask. Keep on asking, keep on seeking, keep on knocking. Because Jesus said, for everyone that asketh, this is what I like about the King James Version, anytime a word ends in E-T-H, it means continuous action. It doesn't just stop. It's continual, asketh, seeketh, prayeth, keep on, keep on, keep on. He that asketh, receiveth, continues to receive. He that seeketh, keeps on seeking, findeth, continues to find. And to him that knocketh, continues to knock, it will be opened more and more. Well, then Jesus shares how a father or a parent

would respond to their children when their children are asking for provision. Jesus said this, verse 11, if a son shall ask bread of any of you that is a father, will that father give him a stone? That would be cruel, wouldn't it? If he were to ask a fish, will the father give him, instead of a fish, would the father give him a serpent? Or if the son were to ask an egg, would the father give him a scorpion instead of what the son needed? The son needed some bread. The son needed an egg. The son needed a fish. The father, a good father, would not give him a stone or a serpent or a scorpion or something that is going to meet that child's need. A good father will give the child what they need. And Jesus said this in verse 13, if you then, being evil, imperfect, if you then, being evil, know how to give good gifts unto your children, if you as imperfect parents will give good gifts to your children. When they're hungry, you give them food. When they need clothes, you give them clothes. When they need necessities, you give them necessities. You're not cruel to them and give them what they don't need, but you provide for them. Jesus is using the example. If imperfect parents can give good gifts unto your children, get this now, how much more shall your heavenly Father give the Holy Spirit to them that ask him? Did you get it? Have you been asking for more of the Holy Spirit in your life? How much more, if an earthly parent will give the child what they need, how much more will your heavenly Father give you more than what you need? More than enough. One of the things we are instructed to pray for is to receive the Holy Spirit. Receive more of the Holy Spirit. Don't be contented with the plateau of experience you have in the Holy Spirit. Jesus wants to give you more of the Holy Spirit, more than what you have now. He has things in store for you, and you need to do it not by might nor by power, but by the anointing and the power of the Holy Spirit. Jesus said, ask the Father to give you the Holy Spirit. Asking in prayer. Give us this day our daily bread. Keep on asking. Keep on seeking. Keep on knocking. Children that ask for natural food receive it from imperfect parents who are good to their children. And yet Jesus said, how much more shall your heavenly Father give the Holy Spirit to them that ask him? Are you asking? Father, give me more of the Holy Spirit. I know these six things in the Lord's Prayer you told me to ask about, but I want more of the Holy Spirit in my life. It's the Holy Spirit that makes you effective in prayer. The Bible talks about praying in the Holy Ghost, making intercession through the Holy Spirit as well. Listen, the whole matter Jesus is talking about when he said, ask the Father for the Holy Spirit, he's talking about asking the Holy Spirit to make you more effective in prayer. The effectual, fervent prayer of a righteous person avails much. Asking for the Holy Spirit to pray effectively. Paul talked about it in Romans chapter 8. We know not what to pray for as we ought, but the Spirit himself makes intercession through us with groanings that cannot be uttered. And that's praying in tongues, praying in the Holy Ghost. And God, who searches our heart, he knows what is the mind of the Spirit, because the Spirit makes intercession according to the will of God. Thy will be done on earth, even as it is in heaven. Praying in the Holy Ghost is always praying according to God's will, and the will of God is always accomplished when you're praying in the Holy Ghost. Why should I ask God for the Holy Spirit to be effective in prayer?
and even so much more. James chapter 5 says the anointing of the Holy Spirit can bring healing into a person's life, divine healing, physical, spiritual, emotional, mental, whatever it may be. If any sick among you, let them call for the elders of the church. I think this is one of the practices in the church that is so weak in the church today. The people are sick at home, or they may be sick when they're in the church, and they may go to work sick, not feeling well. Things come on them, come upon them, and they don't do what the Bible says. The Bible says, if any is sick among you, call for the elders of the church. James chapter 5. Let them anoint them with oil and the prayer of faith. Oil is a symbol of the Holy Spirit. How God anointed Jesus of Nazareth with the Holy Ghost. Oil is representative of the Holy Spirit. It's not the oil that heals. It's what that oil represents, the anointing of the Holy Spirit coming on an individual, working in that individual. James says, if any is sick among you, call for the elders of the church. Just think, he didn't say, it's up to the pastor to do all the praying. He didn't say, it's up to the pastor to tell everybody about it. He said, if you're sick, it's your responsibility to call for the elders of the church and let them pray over you, anoint you with oil in the name of the Lord. Read it, church. I mean, you're just absorbing this. You're taking this all in. But I want you to see it based on what the Word of God says. And let's be obedient to what the Word of God says. If any is sick among you, you call for the elders. I want to be anointed with oil today. I want to have hands laid on me. Jesus said they'll lay hands on the sick and they shall recover. James said, if any sick, call for the elders, let them anoint them with oil and pray over them. And the prayer of faith shall save the sick and the Lord shall raise them up. What is the prayer of faith? The Bible says in Hebrews chapter 11, faith calls into being the things that are not as though they were. When you're anointing someone with oil and you're praying the prayer of faith, you're calling healing into being, the healing that is not there, the provision that is not there, the evidence of what a person is going through. Faith calls into being healing, deliverance, setting free, provision being met, the prayer of faith. God spoke the worlds into being with that spoken word, let there be, let there be. And when you anoint with oil and the anointing of the Holy Ghost is there coming upon the individual and you declare in the name of Jesus, be healed, be made well, be set free, be delivered. The prayer of faith will save, deliver the sick, and the Lord shall raise them up. I wasn't going to say this morning, but it's coming to me real quickly. I want to declare to you here this morning, I believe I am completely healed. Amen. I do. I believe I am completely healed. And let me share this good news of why I believe that. I have been healed for a long time. And I just found out by medical research that the whole problem with my whole leg situation is that there are some muscles in my leg that need to be strengthened, need to be made well, need to be exercised. And if I work on that physical exercise, the Bible says bodily exercise benefits a little. It's advantageous. And in my research this week, finding out the reason I can't lift my leg is because of a certain muscle in my leg that needs to be healed. And Brother Gary, you will go right along. He takes me to Planet Fitness quite often over there. And
And I'm coming to the conclusion it's primarily that flexor muscle in my hip region that's not allowing my leg to be lifted up. And if I will exercise that, strengthen that, it said within a month I should be able to see a difference if I will properly discipline myself and do the exercise I need to do. I'm healed by the grace of the Lord Jesus Christ. You've laid hands on me. You've laid hands on me. You prayed for me. And believe me, neighbor, the answer's on the way. If any is sick among you, call for the elders. Don't wait for the preacher to call you on the telephone. We send out a church email prayer list every week or every couple weeks, and don't wait for that email prayer list to come to your house. Neighbor, if you're sick, if you're weak, if you have a need, call for the elders of the church. That's our church officers, our church workers, and in this particular church anyways, our deacons and church ministry workers. Call for them. Let them anoint you with oil, and the prayer of faith will save, deliver, heal the sick, and the Lord shall raise them up. The Holy Ghost in power gives healing and deliverance. Commentator David Guzik writes this, part of Calvary Chapel Ministries. David Guzik said, asking, you have to be earnest in your asking. There has to be intensity in your asking. Ask and it will be given to you. Seek and you will find. Knock and it will be opened to you. He says these descriptions speak of an earnest and intensity. All too often, our prayers are merely wishes cast up to heaven, and this is not real prayer. How true it is. We pray, then we even forget what we prayed about. Hey, I forgot. What did I just pray about? Don't remember. Just saying words, putting in a form, putting in a pattern, putting in a ritual. But there's no intensity, no fervency. No, Jesus said, they honor me with their lips, but their heart is far from me. Where's the passion? Where's the fervency? Being fervent in spirit, serving the Lord. Chuck Smith, also of Calvary Tabernacle, said this concerning receiving the Holy Spirit. And you know, we talk about people be filled with the Spirit, be baptized in the Holy Spirit, and some people are afraid. They don't know what it's all about. Well, neither did the 120 before Pentecost know what it was all about either. But Jesus told them to tarry and pray. Chuck Smith said this, I'm not afraid one iota of anything that God has for me. God wants me to have the Holy Spirit, then I'm going to ask for the Holy Spirit. I want to always be totally open to God. And I end that quote by Chuck Smith. Jesus said, how much more shall your heavenly Father give the Holy Spirit to them that ask him? Let's speak of the Holy Spirit in the life of Jesus. Jesus' body was conceived in birth by the Holy Spirit. Jesus was anointed with the Holy Spirit at his baptism. Jesus did all of his ministry in the anointing and power of the Holy Spirit. Luke 4:18, Jesus said, the Spirit of the Lord is upon me because he's anointed me to preach good news to the poor. He sent me to heal the brokenhearted, to preach deliverance to the captives, recovery of sight to the blind, to set at liberty them that are bruised. That's the same anointing of the Holy Spirit that you and I receive to do the same works of Jesus. Jesus said, the Spirit of the Lord is upon me to preach the acceptable year of the Lord. Acts chapter 10, verse 38 says how God anointed Jesus of Nazareth with the Holy Ghost and power, who went about doing good, healing all that were oppressed of the devil, for God was with him. Why are we not seeing some of the signs that our Father spoke to us of in the ministries of the church? Because there is a lack of the evidence of the moving of the Holy Ghost in their midst. God anointed Jesus, went about doing good, healing all.
right after teaching us to ask for the Holy Spirit, we see Jesus in the anointing of the Holy Spirit, his power casting out a demon out of a man. In the power of the Holy Spirit, Jesus said in Luke 11:20, if I cast out demons by the finger of God, then you know the kingdom of God is come nigh unto you. Jesus in Luke says, I cast demons out with the finger of God. Matthew words it a little bit different. The same event, the same time, Jesus said, if I cast out demons by the Spirit of God, then the kingdom of God has come upon you. In Matthew 12:28, Jesus emphasizes the Holy Spirit is the power behind casting out demons. Get a word of wisdom and a word of knowledge and the Holy Ghost speaking to you, putting the works of the enemy to death. We see the Holy Spirit in life and ministry of Jesus in his birth, in his baptism, 3.5 years of ministry, in his death, and in his resurrection. Hebrews chapter 9, verse 14 says that Jesus was offered unto God at the cross of Calvary through the power and the anointing of the Holy Ghost, who through the eternal Spirit offered himself up unto God. We are born again by the Holy Spirit. After that, we need to be baptized in the Holy Spirit. And that is different than being baptized in water. Old Testament times, it mentions how the Holy Spirit came upon individuals and prophets. And they did miraculous ministries by the power of the Holy Spirit. But in New Testament times, it's not so much the Holy Spirit coming upon and then leaving. You are filled with the Holy Spirit. The Holy Spirit abides in you. You're anointed with the Holy Ghost to do the exact same kind of works and ministry that Jesus did. Jesus said, the works that I do shall you do also, because I'm going back to the Father. When I get back to the Father, I will send the Comforter, the Holy Spirit. And when the Holy Spirit comes, the works that I do shall you do also. Hey, there's a hunger going on here. I feel something elevating in this place this morning. There's a desire to be the anointed Spirit of God individual and church body that you're longing to be. Jesus promised the Holy Spirit would come after he returned back to the Father. Zechariah 4:6, as our brother read this morning, not by might nor by power, but by my Spirit, says the Lord of hosts, this mountain shall come down. There is healing and deliverance by the power and presence of the Holy Spirit. Paul said in Romans 8, verse 11, if the Spirit of him that raised up Jesus from the dead dwell in you, he shall quicken, make alive your mortal body by his Spirit that dwells in you. The Holy Spirit is compared to rain that falls down upon the grass. Psalm 72:6 says, he shall come down like rain upon the mown grass. He shall come down like showers that water the earth, bringing refreshing, bringing reviving, bringing renewing, bringing empowering. Acts 3:19, Peter talked about when the Holy Ghost comes, it will be the times of refreshing from the presence of the Lord. And we need those times of refreshing. Ask for the Holy Spirit to bring refreshing to you. Jesus said, ask for the Holy Spirit. You need refreshing in your personal life? Say, God, refresh me, refill me. One baptism, but many refillings. One kind of gas, but you got to fill up that gas tank over and over and over and over again. Can't keep running on the same gas, because you're going to run out and you might get dry and you just won't get anywhere. Get that refilling, that re-empowering, that re-enthusiasm, that re-fervency of the Holy Ghost operating in your life. The Holy Ghost takes the things of Jesus, reveals them
to you. He'll come down and bring times of refreshing, refreshing for you, refreshing for your family. How about refreshing for the church body, the body of Christ? We talked about the seven churches of Asia last Wednesday night. Some of those churches needed a real fresh outpouring of the Holy Ghost in each one of those seven churches, and they were lacking in it. Jesus said, repent, or remove your candlestick from you. A church that is not being anointed with, filled with, and overflowing with the Holy Ghost and power becomes a lukewarm church. It becomes a staid church. It becomes a dying church. And how many churches have gone out of the Lord's business because they have lacked in the demonstration and power of the Holy Spirit working in their midst? Anything and everything Jesus did, anything and everything Jesus said, was by the anointing and the power of the Holy Spirit. This prophet said, revive us in the midst of the years, O God, come down and revive us once again. The baptism and the power and the anointing and the infilling and the refilling of the Holy Spirit brings that kind of power into your life. You have the Holy Spirit. Neighbor, you're saved. You're born again. If you're not, I'm inviting you to receive Jesus into your heart and into your life right now, today. Repent. Ask Christ to forgive you. Ask Jesus to save you. Ask Jesus to put your name in the book of life. Become born again by the Spirit of God. But once you're born again, once you're born again by the Spirit of God, you need refreshing. You need anointing. You need refilling. You go on from day to day and week to week and year to year, and you come to a standstill in your Christian growth, and it's just an everyday kind of lackadaisical kind of Christian living that isn't what Jesus wants in your life. How much more shall your Father give the Holy Ghost to them that ask him? Father, I have a need. I have a need. I have a need in my own life. Father, I have a need in my home and a need in my family. I need the Holy Ghost to help meet the need in my home and in my family. I need the Holy Ghost to help meet the need in the church. The church is becoming lackadaisical. The church is becoming dry. It doesn't seem like there's any life in the church. Maybe you need a fresh

0: of Jesus, people getting saved, people getting healed, people getting delivered, the church becoming the conscience of the community, making the community glad, sad, or mad. It will happen with the power and the anointing of the Holy Ghost in a person's life. You do have the Spirit, but we need His fresh infilling or refilling. We need it for strength in our walk with God. We need it for the wisdom filled with the Spirit of wisdom, conformed to the Spirit of holiness. The fruit of the Spirit is love. We need the Holy Spirit for boldness and endurance to proclaim the gospel of Jesus. One baptism in the Holy Spirit, but many refillings. As they experienced in Acts chapter 4, day of Pentecost, they were baptized in the Holy Ghost. Acts chapter 4 says they were all refilled with the Holy Ghost. How long has it been since you've been refilled with the Holy Ghost? Overflowing with the love of God, anointing of God, power of God, fervency of God, making the presence of God known, whether it's in your home and people feel something's different about you, the way you're conducting your life or your place of work or wherever you are. People take notice of something different about you. And that's because it's the presence and power of the Holy Ghost. I'm about done here, but let me give you this last quote. Someone said, just like a sailboat has the wind around it. Can you picture a sailboat out on the lake or the sea? It's got the wind around the sails, but the sailboat needs the wind to fill its sails over and over and over again. Once the wind dies down, the sailboat doesn't sail too good. But it takes, glory to God, takes the wind to drive the sails. It takes the wind of the Holy Ghost to drive our Christian life to the destiny God wants to take us to. Somebody say amen. Well, let me just close with this. I want to bring us around these altars for prayer. I want to bring us around the altars for prayer for you individually. I mean, you can some stand around the altar, maybe sit in your pew, maybe stand where you're at. You're watching by way of streaming. Maybe you can do it right there in your own place where you're watching this program as well. I want you to take the next few minutes and commit them in prayer. Jesus said, how much more shall your Father give the Holy Spirit to them that ask Him? This is an asking service this morning, and asking God to fill you individually, and asking God to fill your home, and asking God to revitalize, revive His church. It's a time. Listen, this 250th celebration of prayer, asking God to forgive us as a nation, asking God for wisdom and power and understanding. Today, churches all across this country, millions and millions of people across this nation are praying right now. And throughout this entire day, Washington, D.C., from 9 or 10 o'clock this morning till 6 o'clock tonight, having prayer, worship, and praise, asking God to heal our nation and heal our country. I want to bring you around these altars today, saying, God bless America, help America on this 250 rededication day. Rededicate what our Continental Congress prayed for 250 years ago. Rededicate. This is one nation under God. And if it's not one nation under God, as Reagan said, it's one nation gone under. I don't care who the president is, Democrat, Republican, or whoever they are. They need God in their life. America needs God in our life. And America can be shaken again with a Holy Ghost-filled church. And there's prayer meetings going on across the nation and a move of God taking place in areas throughout this country that are having revival. The north, the south, the east, the west. There's a move of God taking place in which people are getting saved and college kids are turning their campuses into prayer meetings as well. Church is finding revival of youth coming into the church now that hadn't gone to church in years. But now the younger generation is filling the church once again. My God, bring us revival. You know, we sing songs like this, and I said 10 minutes ago I was going to close, but let me just close with this and bring you around these altars for prayer. We sing songs like, fill me now, Jesus come and fill me now. How many has ever heard that song? Fill me now, a few of you. You remember from some of our old songbooks, come, oh, come and fill me now. We sing songs like, Holy Spirit, you are welcome in this place. He will fill your heart today to overflowing with the Holy Ghost and power. We sing songs like, not by might nor by power, but by my Spirit, saith the Lord, the old time power. We sing songs that deal with the outpouring of the Spirit that refreshes, revives, empowers, refills. Holy Spirit, I need you. Jesus said, how much more will your Father give the Holy Spirit to them that ask him? Would you stand right now with me, church? Some of you, make your way around these altars today. Come say, Lord, I want your Holy Spirit. Get out of your pews right now. Stand with me around these altars as we are going to ask God for a fresh endowment, a fresh outpouring of the Holy Spirit in your personal life, in your home, in your family, wherever it is you need the work of the Holy Spirit to be re-energizing, reviving you to see the difference that God wants to bring in your life. Amen.
1: 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Again, that address, Living Waters Assembly of God, 450 Davis Street, corner of Harrison Avenue, right here in Greenfield. 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
1: 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And also, enjoy the selections of the parodies that they perform.

0: Apologetics with an X. Where were you in 82? We're going to share some memories from that era as we get another week of parodied treasured hits from the band that does it the best. And I have that lead singer lyricist Jay with me from our fab band Apologetics.
1: Jerry, I see what you did there. I just read a book called The Kings of Hollywood featuring the stories of the intertwining stories of Francis Ford Coppola, Steven Spielberg, and George Lucas, and it talks about George Lucas and American Graffiti, and I know the tagline was, "Where were you in 62?" So very sly and slick what you did there. That's very great. Well, where was I in 82? Well, kind of like where George Lucas was apparently in 62. I was about to graduate high school, and so the big year, about to start college also. So yeah, it was a big year for me. I'm sure some of our listeners probably are, some of our older listeners can identify with me. Anyway, 1982, wonderful year of my life. First year I made my debut in a real rock band on stage. And so it was a pivotal year in my life. Wonderful year. And we started today with the first two number one songs of 1962. Now, one of them was also the last number one song of 1981, because it was number one for 10 weeks overall, and that was Olivia Newton-John's Physical, and we spoofed that as Quizzical. It's Delilah trying to learn the secret of Samson's strength. And right behind Olivia Newton-John the whole time was a group called Foreigner at number two with Waiting for a Girl Like You, which is kind of ironic because they were waiting for that girl to leave the number one spot. And just when she finally did, they were bypassed by a group called Daryl Hall and John Oates. And they did a song called I Can't Go For That, No Can Do. And our parody is called I Can't Grow From That, Nor Can You. So we started today, which is an all 1982 set, with the first two songs of 1982.
0: And what's up next, Jay?
1: Oh, funny you should ask, Jerry. I'm so glad you asked. We have all songs from our brand new CD, Apologetics 82. The first two songs were songs we've released in the past. These next 12 that we're going to do today are all from the brand new CD, Apologetics 82, which is our 82nd CD. They're all songs from 1982, and they're presented in chronological order of when they peaked on the charts, not peak like peekaboo, peak when they hit their top position. And the first one is a number five hit from Rod Stewart called Young Turks. Our parody is called John Mark. It's a story of the guy who wrote the Gospel According to Mark, John Mark. Then we have a song that went number two for 6 weeks. It was my prom theme in 1982, Journey, Open Arms, redone as Open Up. And it's Christ, Jesus Christ, talking to the church in Laodicea and talking to people today who are still lukewarm towards him, still haven't let him in. And finally, in this set, we have Jay Giles' band with their song Freeze Frame, which went to number four. This parody is called He's Framed, and it's about Joseph and Potiphar's wife.

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1: All you got to do is remember to how to spell the name. 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We send out a bulletin usually on Monday or Tuesday, and we send out a newsletter usually on Friday or Saturday. So you can get updates there. Speaking of updates, we're going to update our programming here. The next three songs on the Apologetics 82 CD is a song called 65 Others There. It's talking about the book of Genesis and the 65 other books in the Bible. It's a parody of 65 Love Affair by Paul Davis, a top five hit for him and a number two adult contemporary hit for him. Then we have Plant a Seed, a parody of Fantasy by Canadian rocker Aldo Nova. That was a top 25 hit for him. Also went to number three on the rock charts. And then we have Soul Reviver, a parody of Soul Survivor from Asia. They had a huge self-titled number one album that year, their debut album. It's a super group, of course, four guys who were well-known from other groups. Anyway, their big hit was Heat of the Moment, which we've spoofed in the past, but Soul Survivor also went to the top 10 on the rock charts, although it was never released as a pop single. And like I said, this song's called Soul Reviver.

0: Apologetics with an X, and I'm sure everybody here would like to get their hands on your latest album, Apologetics 82. So without further ado, Jay, enlighten us on how you might get a hold of, once again, another great gem.
1: Thank you, Jerry. Yeah, if they just go to the website, apologetics.com, that's the best way to get it. You can order it there. You can get it just as a download if you prefer, or you can get it as a CD. You can order it as a CD. So, yeah, we'd love for you to do that there. And you'll get great hits like this. We have a top 10 hit by 38 Special called Caught Up in You, which was also a number one rock song. And our parody is called Shut Off the News. And then we have another top 10 hit, actually a number two pop hit by John Mellencamp, originally known as John Cougar back then. And this song also went number one on the rock charts. It was called Hurts So Good. This one's called Works for Good. This is not implying that we do good works. This is implying that everything that we, God causes all things to work for good. Romans 8:28. And finally, to close out this particular set, we have a number one adult contemporary hit by Air Supply. They had a lot of those. This was a number five pop hit called Even the Nights Are Better. Ours is called Even the Nice Are Debtors. D-E-B-T-O-R-S.

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1: That's right. We hope you like this CD. If you're looking for this CD on our website, just look for the one that's got the floppy disk on the front, because personal computers really hit their stride in 1982. But like I said, it's got a floppy disk on the front, but hopefully this disk won't be a flop. We're going to close today with three more songs. First, we have Hard to Pray, I'm Sorry. It's a parody of the number one hit, Hard to Say I'm Sorry by Chicago. The next one is a parody of Alan Parsons Project, a number three pop hit for them, their biggest hit, Eye in the Sky. This is called The All-Important Prospect. It's Simon Peter talking about coming to the conclusion that the person he's been following is the Christ, the Son of the living God.

0: 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I'm Jerry Q, and thanks to Jay Jackson, lead singer and lyricist for Apologetics, for sharing the tunes and having a bit of a conversation with us. 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
1: The following is a sermon by Reverend Nathan Tomlinson of Christ Church of Franklin County. 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
2: He led them out as far as Bethany, and he lifted up his hands and blessed them. Now it came to pass while he blessed them that he was parted from them and carried up into heaven. And they worshipped him and returned to Jerusalem with great joy and were continually in the temple praising and blessing God. Amen. Let's pray. Our Father, we do thank you for this gospel and the time we've been able to spend in it. We do pray now that the end of it would bless, encourage, build up, perhaps even correct and reprove your children this morning. May your Spirit use it as we need it. And may Christ be glorified, we pray. In Jesus' name we pray. Amen. Well, the Gospel of Luke began with the angel host appearing before a small band of trembling men. The angel herald declared, "Do not be afraid, for behold, I bring you good tidings of great joy, which will be to all people." And then he was joined in declaring, "Glory to God in the highest, and on earth, peace, goodwill to men." Now, this morning, we finally come to the end of the book, and we find in this final paragraph, this beautiful gospel of certainty and hope ends here with Christ glorified to the Father's right hand in heaven, having declared peace on earth, where a small band of men, these apostles, are no longer afraid, but finally full of great joy without trembling. There's a beautiful symmetry to what Luke does. I can't get past it this last week because he gives us the most long-winded introduction to his epistle, his gospel. Those two long chapters, 60 verses in one of them, two long chapters of the first 12 years of Christ's life. It's the longest introduction of any of the gospels. And then he gives us the most truncated 40-day period at the end of the gospel. And yet, there are all these contrasts or parallels, this idea of people afraid, but at the end they're not afraid. Why? Because Christ has ascended into heaven, where there's glory to God in the highest, peace, goodwill toward men. And so the apostles are now running back to Jerusalem with joy, because they have understood finally the good tidings of great joy. It's beautiful in its symmetry, in its ending, rounding out back to where we began. Here in these four verses, we're shown that Thursday so long ago, the Thursday on which Christ ascended to the Father's right hand, the victorious Son of Man received into the heavens and given from the Ancient of Days dominion and authority and power and a throne and a kingdom and a crown. As Luke presents this to us with such brevity here, and we read it with Dave earlier in the service, a much longer version that Luke gives us later in Acts, but with the short version here, I think three things really stand out from these last four verses that Luke wants us to be certain about as he rounds out this gospel. He wants us to be certain in looking at this ascending of Christ, first of benediction, second of ascension, and third of doxology. So those three words, benediction, ascension, and doxology. First, benediction. This is the gospel that ends wanting us to be certain that God's people are blessed. All the Gospels want that. But Luke just sticks it right out there in front of us very clearly that God's people are blessed. Do not doubt it. We read that he took them to this place where he would depart from them. And what is his action? Well, we know from Matthew he talked for a while. He gave them a commission. And that's important for us to reflect on. But here, what is the emphasis? Here, we're told that he lifted up his hands and blessed them. And I'm sure at least half of you recognize that stance. Luke is telling us that Jesus lifted up his hands and declared something of a blessing. It's the stance of the high priest. Remember Aaron, Numbers chapter 6. The high priest would come out before the people having made atonement to reconcile them to God. And he would lift up his hands and he would say, "The Lord bless you and keep you. The Lord make his face shine upon you and be gracious unto you. The Lord lift up his smiling countenance upon you and give you peace." And when we read the next verse in Numbers there, Numbers chapter 6, verse 27, God says, "So they," that is the priest, "so they shall put my name on the children of Israel, and I will bless them." Jesus takes his apostles out to that mountain from which he will ascend into heaven, having made atonement for them by his own blood 43 days earlier. And he departs with his hands up, blessing them. I think that's something important we need to notice here. We see that he lifted up his hands and blessed them. Now it came to pass while he was blessing them. And I was thinking about Luke's use of "while." It's very clear there.

in the grave, those who are still alive on earth and are experiencing the tribulation of those days, he will return blessing. I stopped myself there and I thought, well, wait, because all the talk about him coming back as a warrior and a judge. And then I realized one of those weirdest word sentences. Revelation tells us where his sword will be when he returns. His sword will be in his mouth. Which means his hands are free. And Luke is telling us his hands are free blessing us in the process. In fact, think of what the apostles say in the New Testament. They tell us two things. They tell us on the one hand that we live in this present evil age, or these last days. And yet, the New Testament epistles are clear that those last dark days, these present evil age, is not one of curse for the people of God, however it might feel sometimes. It's not one of curse, it's one of blessing. Do you know that there are more benedictions and doxologies in the New Testament than there are epistles? Have you ever paid attention to the book of Romans and how many times there's a doxological benediction thrown into the middle of the text? Now, if you're a critical scholar, you say, well, this just shows that this is where the book originally ended. And then someone else kept writing it. But if you're not, you realize what, I believe it's John Piper who has pointed out, and to use the words of a friend of mine, Stephen Tracy has pointed out with Romans, that the apostle can't help himself. He bursts into spontaneous doxology. The letters are full of blessing of God, doxology, blessing to the people. The two things are sometimes hard to tell apart when you're reading your New Testament, which is why so many of the times I say to you at the end of the service, receive the blessing of your God, then we talk about God. Because he is our blessedness and our blessing and the one who blesses. No, the apostles want us to be clear, and Luke wants us to be certain here that Christ blesses his people, and he hasn't stopped. We should be certain that this ascended Christ blesses his people. J.C. Ryle comments, he came on earth to bless, and blessing he departed. And then he goes on to say, he had been a savior, full of blessing to his little flock while he had been with them. He would continue to be a savior full of blessing to them ever after he was taken away. Yes, we come to the end of Luke and we should know that God the Son, Jesus Christ, blesses his people. Of course, we need to understand, and I've been presuming you understand, what benediction is biblically. But in the church today, I think it's good to remind ourselves occasionally what the benediction is and what the benediction isn't. The benediction, on the one hand, isn't a promise of health, wealth, and happiness in this life. Jesus, the one who raised his hands to bless 43 days earlier, had said, in this life you will have trouble, but be of good cheer. I have overcome the world. Now, the blessing that he gives is clearly not a blessing of an easy and entertaining or happy or wealthy or healthy life. Nor is it some kind of magical incantation. The ordained minister raises his hands in Christ's name and he declares the blessing upon you. And whoever you are, regardless of your heart or your faith or your lack of faith, you walk out with the blessing of God. So that anyone could walk in off the street who has no faith in Christ, and they would walk out somehow magically blessed. No, these are not the things that the scriptures teach us about the blessing or the benediction of God. On the other hand, in our day and age, the concept of benediction has pretty much

0: been lost in many churches. You won't find the word benediction, and where a benediction used to be, you find what? Some trite statement. Have a nice day. Which, by the way, I say too, after the announcements. But that's not nearly as important as what you've received before the announcements, is it? The benediction. The benediction isn't just saying you're dismissed with fancy theological words surrounding it to make it sound good. That's not it at all. Nor is it just a prayer, the pastor saying, boy, I really wish the Lord would bless you and keep you. Back to that verse from a moment ago, Numbers 6:27, where God says that his ordained servant, then it was the priest, today it's the minister of the word and sacraments, his ordained servant will place God's name on the children of Israel or on God's people. And then God says, and I will bless them. And so the takeaway ought to be that we understand the benediction is that we who have faith can know, however weak, discouraged, broken we are, even if we're a little discouraged, maybe our minds wandered during the sermon, maybe we didn't really feel worship this week, but we can stand there at the end and receive from the Lord his blessing, which is why it's right and proper for you, since this isn't a prayer, but on behalf of Christ, a declaration from heaven down to you, it's right and proper that you lift up your head and receive. And even if you feel comfortable with this and it feels appropriate to you, hold out your hands to receive what the Lord places upon you from heaven. These things have been understood throughout the history of the church, from the early days of the Jews holding out their hands to receive, all the way through the ancient church and the Reformation and the pietists and the revivalists. This is a thing that has been understood, and it wasn't just a physical thought, lift up your eyes, hold out your hands. It was an expression on the part of the people doing it, or it should be. God is really going to bless me. I believe that in Christ, whatever awaits me out there, no matter how broken I feel right here, God blesses his people. I think it's Robert Rayburn in his book on worship that says something along these lines. He says something along the lines that no true believer should ever be sent out of worship without being blessed. That's what the benediction has been biblically. And it's not just me remembering or not remembering to do the benediction. It has nothing to do with my ability or how well I state the words or stutter through them. What does it have to do with? Jesus ascended into heaven with his hands raised over his church, blessing them. And so he will return. Thanks be to God. Luke wants us to be clear about the blessing, the benediction. He also wants us to be clear about the ascension. We ought to be certain of, that is, where Christ is and what this means for us. I know I've mentioned this before, but it's probably getting on 20 years ago now, although I always think it's less than that. But a very popular evangelical author in his book made the comment that if the body of Jesus of Nazareth was found in a tomb somewhere in the Middle East, and it was absolutely proven to be the Jesus of history, it wouldn't change his faith at all. And what he meant by that, I've baffled over a bit, but having read his book, I think what he means is the body of Christ doesn't really matter. Friends, Luke wants you to be certain. The other week, he had you observe these 11 examining nail prints and scars in the side and expressing that they watched him eat food physically. And now, having declared to you that you should be absolutely certain that this is a bodily resurrection, Luke ends his gospel by saying, and don't fear for where his body went. His body's in heaven. He ascended to the Father's right hand. And not just ascended, but there's so much packed into this phrase in verse 51, that he was carried up into heaven. Carried up is a literal translation. There's nothing wrong with it. But I think maybe a better phrase there that says the same thing would be he was received up into heaven. And that might sound nitpicky, but there's a reason. Because being received into the throne of the king, a throne room of the king, has special significance in the ancient world. Carried up tells us where he went. Received up tells us how he went. And he was received by the king in the throne room as a victor returning from battle. I'm going to read it again. Daniel 7. Daniel, in the night visions, behold, one like the Son of Man. Christ's favorite title for himself. Used more by Christ in the Gospel of Matthew than any other title which he takes for himself. The Son of Man, coming with the clouds of heaven, he came to the Ancient of Days, and they brought him near before him. Then to him was given dominion and glory and a kingdom, that all peoples, nations, and languages should serve him. His dominion is an everlasting dominion, which shall not pass away, and his kingdom the one which shall not be destroyed. See, this phrase, he was received up, makes the ancient Eastern mind think of something like what is described there in Daniel 7. A victorious general, might we say a captain of salvation, having brought salvation, being received and honored with the laurel wreath, with the parade and the celebration for what he has done. Psalm 68 and Ephesians 4 say he led captivity captive and has given gifts to the sons of men. And Ephesians 4, Paul is tying that quote from Psalm 68 into the idea of Christ's ascension into heaven. Like a general received by the emperor, who then turns, having received honor, and confers honor upon his faithful warriors. So Ephesians 4 tells us, although we are not worthy warriors, we are weak and often faulty warriors. And yet, Christ gives gifts to the sons of men. What an astonishing thought. We are to know where he is at the Father's right hand, and we are to know the benefit that is for us. Greatest of the gifts that he sends, we'll be considering next week, Lord willing. The gift of the Spirit, so that we would not be orphans or all alone. We also know what else he's doing in heaven, because the rest of the New Testament tells us. Hebrews has a lot to say about it. It tells us, among other things, he goes there to make a way for us. He goes behind the veil so that we might follow in his train. If he rose bodily, then we too will be raised bodily, as we thought about last week. If we are raised bodily, will there be a place for us to live where we can be with God Almighty and our physical form still survive? Yes, Jesus is there right now preparing a place for us. He's made the way, and he's made the way accessible, and he does that through interceding forever for us at the Father's right hand. We should never only think of the cross, dear friends. The cross is the heart and center of the gospel, but we should never miss what the necessary results of the cross are. And the necessary results are our being raised, our being exalted and glorified, and our spending eternity with our Savior in the heavenly realms, whatever that looks like, whatever that means in terms of the new heavens and the new earth. We can know that that is secured for us because Jesus ascended to the Father's right hand. So we are to know the blessing of Christ, be certain about it. We are to know his ascension and know where he is and what he is doing for us and what that means for us. And then finally, Luke ends with doxology. We are to be certain about what our chief calling is as those who have beheld by faith the ascended Lord Jesus Christ. Our calling is to be that of worship. Again, read Romans. Take note of how many times he's in the middle of a thought and he stops and declares a doxology or a benediction. It's astonishing. But it shouldn't be astonishing to us. It should be natural to us, which I hope is maybe why some of you have never really noticed that. When I mentioned that there are these benedictions all throughout the book, you didn't really notice. Why? Because you were reading along, and because the Holy Spirit's been working in your heart, as in Paul's, it seemed natural to you that there would be doxology there. That should be how we respond. It should be how we think and how we live and breathe, have all our being, is to worship and adore the Lord our God. Worship is the thing from which we go forth to do those other two very important things which Christ also commanded on that mountain. The witness that he has given us to the lost and the discipleship of those who have been converted. But those two amazing callings which we should never downplay or ignore will find their health flowing out of our worship. If we aren't deeply worshipers, our witness will be weak and our discipleship will be shallow. So we need to be worshipers, and Luke wants us to be convinced of that as he shows us the apostles. Response here is one of worship. Now, there have been other times during the 40 days since Christ rose from the tomb that we are told by one of the four Gospels or another that they worshiped him. But have you noticed that every other time up to this point when it says, and they worshiped him, there's another phrase with it. They worshiped him, but some doubted. They worshiped him, but they were fearful. They worshiped, but were confused. And how does Luke end his gospel? They worshiped with great joy. And they sought out the people of God at the temple with whom they could worship with great joy. No longer with fear. Isn't that amazing? Because after all, he's just ascended. It looks like he's abandoned them if they're not trusting in his own words from the upper room, that he would not leave them comfortless, that he would send forth his Spirit. But if you're trembling with unbelief, are you going to believe that? Surely here would be the time for them to start having doubts that he was abandoning them or something. But no, here for the first time, when they see Christ in his exalted glory going to the Father's right hand, now for the first time, all their doubts, all their fears, all their confusion is gone. Not for the rest of their lives. Surely they had bad days. But in that moment there, as they're gazing on Christ, what do you see? With great joy, they worship, and they spend as much time as they could in the temple worshiping him. Seeing him, finally as he is. And we are called to worship like them. The New Testament makes this point again and again. And it makes this point even as we see it here in the text of them going, continually being in the temple, praising and blessing God. So the New Testament emphasizes the importance of corporate worship. I hope you all worship God devotionally on your own, and you should. But in the scripture, it makes this point over and over that it's not just me and Jesus. When we see Christ as he is in his exalted glory and victory, we should be driven, like these apostles long ago, together to worship him and to long to worship him together. Luke began this gospel not merely with private individuals. It could be easy to read chapters 1 and 2 that way, couldn't it? And maybe pastors don't really help with this. Every other year or so, well, we'll have our sermon on Zechariah. There's one individual. Then we'll have our sermon on Mary. There's two individuals. And then, right? But what is the flavor when you read those two chapters together? Well, the book begins with Zacharias, yes, the priest, serving corporate worship at the temple. And Mary seeks out one who will then, with her and the babe in her, glorify the Christ who is in Mary's own womb. The shepherds together go and search for the babe, and together they go out glorifying God and witnessing. Witness and worship together and corporate. And it all culminates in that introduction with Mary and Joseph gathering corporately with God's people for worship, where they find other people of God gathered, Simeon and Anna, waiting and longing for the hope of Israel. How? In the corporate place of worship. It begins at the temple, and Luke says, friends, it ends at the temple too. They went back to Jerusalem, and they were there as much as they could be there. They who now have seen the hope of Israel, touched him, walked with him, and observed him ascend into the Father's right hand in glory. No more fears, no more confusion, only worship. And worshiping together. Well, Paul tells us quite clearly that we are the temple of the Holy Spirit. In one place, he says it singularly. You, each, are a dwelling place of the Holy Spirit. In two other places, he makes it plural. You all together are the dwelling place of the Holy Spirit. We too, with the apostles, the foundation of the church, are to be a worshiping people and to worship together corporately on the Lord's day. And in so doing, we're joining with all those saints. Saints, by the way, who were certain right at the beginning of Luke, Simeon and Anna. Saints that needed a lot of work to be certain. Mary pondering for 33 years. And at the end, Acts 1 tells us she's there with them in the temple and in the upper room praying and worshiping. And you today, one people of God, who as we see the exalted Christ should be driven to our knees in joy-filled worship. And as you gather corporately to worship, we're brought back to the first point. God will never send his true children out of the room without his blessing. Thanks be to God.
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If Jesus came to your house to spend a day or two, if he came unexpectedly, I wonder what you'd do. When you saw him coming, would you meet him at the door with arms outstretched in welcome to your heavenly visitor? Or would you need to change some things before you let him in, like burn some magazines and maybe put the Bible where they've been? Could you let Jesus walk right in, or would you rush about to hide your worldly music and put some hymn books out? Oh, I know that you'd give your nicest room to such an honored guest, and all the food that you would serve to him would be the very best. And you'd keep assuring him that you were glad to have him there, that serving him in your home was joy beyond compare. But would your family conversation keep up its normal pace? Would you find it hard each meal to say a table grace? Would you be glad to have him meet your very closest friends? Or would you hope they stayed away until his visit ends? Would you take him with you everywhere that you'd plan to go? Or maybe change your plans for just a day or so? Would you be glad to have him stay forever on and on? Or would you sigh with great relief when finally he had gone? You know, it might be interesting to know the things you'd do if Jesus came in person to spend some time with you.

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1: Welcome to Turning Point Weekend Edition. Have you ever seen someone else's troubled life and thought, I'm glad it's them and not me? Well, God never thinks that. Today, Dr. David Jeremiah explains why trials don't intimidate God. Here's David to share triumphant over trouble.
2: The Bible says that man is born unto trouble as the sparks fly upward. In other words, trouble is the inevitable experience of every person. That is not up for debate. But what do you do when trouble comes? There are so many answers to that question, but only one answer that reflects the biblical purpose of trouble in our lives. And we're going to talk about that today as we discover how we can be triumphant over trouble on the weekend edition of Turning Point.
3: I remember seeing a picture some years ago in a magazine. It's a rather popular picture, and I know I've seen it in other places as well. It shows hundreds of people on a busy street corner going about their daily duties. You could see a mother with two children, her arms filled with packages, and worry is written all over her face. And then there's a businessman rushing into a bank, evidently annoyed at missing the first section of the revolving door. And then there's a young person leaning against a building, apparently with no place to go, and his eyes betray a sense of boredom and discontent. And the caption under the picture says, of what are these people afraid? It's a good question, because trouble often makes us afraid. Even those who have strong and aggressive personalities harbor some secret fears now and again. In fact, psychology has made a study of this and come up with a whole new set of terms. We call them phobias. Phobia is the Greek word for fear. Well, if you look in your modern dictionary for the list of phobias, last time I looked, there were over 75 different ones. 75 different phobias. In fact, they range all the way from erythrophobia, which is the fear of blushing, to phobophobia, which is the fear of fear. President Roosevelt had it right when he said, we don't have anything to fear but fear itself. I want to talk to you today about how we deal with these fears that are the result of our trouble. And I want to use as my subject the man David, and as my text, the famous 27th Psalm. We aren't sure when David wrote this. It's probable that he wrote it during the time when he was running from Saul in fear. Some have suggested that he may have written this psalm when Absalom, his son, took away the throne of Israel from him and committed treason on his own dad. Whenever it was written, we do know this, that the 27th Psalm is a personal testimony of a man who was in trouble. And despite the many moods that are reflected in this psalm, it is quite evident that the psalmist knew what to do when trouble visited his life. It is a very deeply spiritual psalm that is easily divided into two sections, and it's important to understand the sections as we quickly move through the text. Verses 1 through 6 give to us the psalmist's testimony of how he dealt with his fear and his trouble. And then almost as an illustration for us, verses 7 through 14 is David's prayer that he prayed when he was in trouble. So at the beginning, we have some principles of how to deal with trouble in our lives. And at the ending, we have an actual prayer that was prayed by the psalmist when trouble visited him. Let's look first of all at the first six verses as we extract from this scripture some of the principles that we need to learn so that when we have trouble, we know what to do. Principle number one, in David's life, express your faith. David said in verse 1, the Lord is my light and my salvation. Whom shall I fear? The Lord is the strength of my life. Of whom shall I be afraid? We know that David is in a time of trouble. We know that fear is knocking on his door. The rest of the psalm speaks of his enemies. It speaks of his trouble. And yet here he is at the beginning of this psalm expressing out loud and aggressively his faith. He is saying out loud what he knows to be true inwardly, even though his feelings don't match up with the words that he's expressing. The psalmist's testimony, you see, begins where religion must always begin, and that is with a personal declaration of faith. Do you remember the disciples when they were in the boat with the Lord Jesus, and he was asleep in the stern of the boat, and the storms came, and the waves began to rise, and the disciples were terrified. And finally, one of them cried out and said, "Teacher, do you not care if we perish?" And you remember the story, Jesus raised his arms and he said, "Peace be still." And the storm subsided. And then he turned and he rebuked his disciples. And do you remember what he said to them? He said, "Why are you afraid? Have you no faith?" Now, he wasn't saying that because if they would have had faith, they shouldn't have had any fear. But what he was reminding them about was what we need to be reminded about when we go through trouble. And this is it, as simply as I can say it. Jesus was in the boat with them. He was there. And Jesus wasn't saying, you can just have a blind kind of simple faith that's not objectively attached to anything and you'll get through your fear. He wasn't saying that. But he was saying this is when you recognize the fact that as a believer in Jesus Christ, when you go through trouble, you don't go through trouble alone. You can out loud with great authority, you can express your faith so that David can say in the midst of his trouble, "The Lord is my light and my salvation, and I know that I don't have to be afraid." I find that when trouble visits my life, I often need to speak out loud what I'm not really too sure about sometimes in my feelings. Have you ever been through that? I find that I say, "Now, Lord, I don't feel like this is true. I don't really feel today like this is true. But I want to tell you, Lord, you are my strength and you are my salvation." And in the very action of expressing your faith during the time of trouble, you take the first step toward healing and wholeness. I want you to notice that secondly, David moves from expressing his faith to extending his faith. You know what a catastrophe report is? In the midst of your trouble, whatever it may be, you sit down with a yellow sheet of paper, a yellow pad, and you try to imagine the very worst thing that can happen to you as a result of the trouble you're now experiencing. You write it out. You extend it clear out to its complete end. You write the worst scenario you can imagine. Then you read it out loud, and recognizing that this problem you have could never be that bad, you start feeling better already. Do you see what I'm saying? Well, David has sort of done that in this psalm. He's extended his fear to its logical boundaries. He says, "Lord, I want you to know that I have my trust in you and you are my salvation and I won't fear you." He says, "When the wicked come against me to eat up my flesh, and my enemies and foes, they stumbled and fell. Though an army may encamp against me, my heart shall not fear. Though war may rise against me, in this I will be confident." David thinks of all the things that could happen to him, the very worst things that could happen to him. Either subterfuge, an enemy sneaking up on him, or siege, an enemy encamping against him over a long period of time, or war or pestilence. And David says, no matter what happens, as bad as it could ever get, I have this confidence. And what is his confidence? His confidence is what he's already said. His confidence is that the Lord is his light and his salvation. You know, sometimes, folks, we get so carried away spending time retelling our trouble, spending time talking about all the things that are wrong in our lives that we never do take the time to express our faith and then to just say, "Lord, I know that as bad as this is, that if it got 10 times worse, you would still be there for me. I have confidence in this, that you are the God of the extremities of my life." Expressing your faith and then extending your faith. Then in verses 4 and 5, he talks about experiencing his faith. He says, "One thing I have desired of the Lord, that will I seek, that I may dwell in the house of the Lord all the days of my life, to behold the beauty of the Lord and to inquire at his temple. For in the time of trouble, he shall hide me in his pavilion. In the secret place of his tabernacle, he shall hide me. He shall set me high upon a rock. Now, this is a wonderful, rich verse. First of all, I need to point out to you that David has now reduced his life. He has whittled his life down to one thing. Do you see it? He said, this one thing I will do. It reminds me of what Paul said when he wrote to the Philippians. And in his letter to the Philippians, Paul said, this one thing I do, forgetting those things which are behind and reaching forth unto those things which are before, I press toward the mark for the prize of the high calling of God in Christ Jesus. David said something very similar here, didn't he? He said, this one thing I do when trouble comes, I center my thoughts on God. I get into the temple where God is, into the sanctuary where God is. I meditate on the beauty of God, and I spend time with God's people. Do you know what the first thing most people do when problems come? Maybe it's a problem in their marriage. They quit coming to church. Isn't that true? Or they're having problems with one of their kids and they're afraid somebody else in the church knows about it, so they don't come to church. Or their business has gone through a bankruptcy and they're embarrassed, so they don't come to church. The very thing that David says was so critical to him during his time of trouble is the one thing that a lot of people drop off the list immediately when trouble ascends. David makes no bones about it. He speaks of it openly. He comes before his people with these words and he says, in the midst of my trouble, I come to the Lord's house. In the Old Testament time, the temple wasn't even built yet. David had to go to a tent. He uses the word temple for the tent because the temple wasn't built until after David's life. But the temple for David was the place where the Ark of the Covenant was, where the presence of God was expressed. And so what David said was this, when my enemies encamp around me, when I feel trouble pressing in upon me, the one thing I won't ever do is let it get between God and me. And I find great solace in being with God's people. He's like a military man who's found a refuge, a fortress. And that fortress is the church. And you know, friends, that's what the church of God ought to be for all of us. I'm so excited that it's becoming a place of refuge. It's become a place where we can bring our troubles and openly express them and know that we have people there who support us and encourage us. And instead of running away from God when trouble comes, we run toward him. And you know, friends, trouble is going to move you. There's no question about it. You cannot be unmoved when trouble comes. It will move you. If you let the trouble come down in between you and God, you know what will happen? It'll move you away from God. But if you let the trouble come down on the other side of where you are, it will force you back toward God. It all depends on where you let the trouble ascend into your life. You'll either let trouble push you back toward God or you let it push you

of mine enemies all around me. Therefore, I will offer sacrifices of joy in his tabernacle. I will sing. Yes, I will sing praises to the Lord. Wow. And what David is saying is this, that when we come to God in worship and in prayer, when we are going through trouble and the time when we feel less like worshiping him is the time when we need to worship him the most. When we come to church on Sunday and we walk in and notice our heads are down. Did you ever watch somebody with so much trouble that their heads are down? And have you felt that in your life? You face a confrontation and it goes wrong and you walk away from there with your head down. Very graphic, isn't it? Well, let me tell you what the Bible says. The Bible says that when you face trouble and you put worship back in the center of your life, that worship becomes, watch this, the lifter of your head. Praise God. That you can come into church with your head down. You could walk into church with the burdens of the world on you, with trouble so overwhelming that you feel like you're going to drown in it. And you get caught up in the worship of the Lord. And it's almost like a visual thing. God just takes your head and he just lifts it right up. You see, friends, there's something about worship that's really a dynamic truth. And that is that the thing worship does is worship makes God big in your heart. Is God big? Yes. He can't get any bigger than he is. I mean, God is God. He's the ultimate bigness. But worship magnifies God. Worship takes who God is and it puts it in your heart so that you begin to feel and sense and appreciate the greatness of Almighty God. And watch what happens. When you see the greatness of Almighty God and you put your trouble in that picture, everything changes. Everything. When you measure your trouble against the trouble of others, you might be depressed. But when you measure your trouble against the greatness and magnificence of God, oh, what a thing that is. No wonder your head gets lifted. Well, those are the principles that David tells us in Psalm 27. And then I told you in verses 7 through 14, he prays, and I'm just going to have to skip over these quickly. But here's some things I observed in verses 7 through 12. First of all, when we study this prayer, we understand how to pray when trouble comes. He says in verse 7, "Hear, O Lord, when I cry with my voice. Have mercy also upon me and answer me. When you said, 'Seek my face,' my heart said to you, 'Your face, Lord, I will seek.'" And I wrote down in my notes that true prayer in the time of trouble is really a responding on our part to God. Isn't it interesting that even though trouble overwhelms us, we're not prone, even in the midst of our trouble, to take the first step toward God? We're stubborn people. The Bible calls us stiff-necked. And so when trouble comes, we have this incredible urge to work it out ourselves. And sometimes God's the last option on a long list of options. But if I understand the psalm correctly, and if I understand what David is saying, what he's saying is this, that in the midst of my trouble, I heard God say to me, "Seek my face, David." And he said, when I heard God say, "Seek my face," I sought the face of God. And I've tried to remember and reflect, and you know, I'm given to trouble, so I don't have to think back too far. I have to tell you that I think there's a nugget of truth here that we may have overlooked, and that is, that in every one of our troubles, in every one of our situations, whether it's our marriage or with our children or finances or business or health or whatever, there's always a time in the midst of that when the voice of God speaks to us and says to us, "Seek my face." And David said, when God said to me, "Seek my face," I said, "Lord, your face I will seek." To put it in the vernacular of today, David heard God say, "David, David, I love you." And David said, "And I love you too." "David, I want fellowship with you." "Yeah, God, and I want fellowship with you too." We have this little thing we do in our marriages, don't we? Maybe it's not that way in your marriage, but it is in most marriages that I know about. We do this little answer back and forth. We get ready to leave, or we're away, or

0: We're calling home, and at the end of the conversation, I say, I love you. And she says, and I love you too. And I think that's what's going on with David and his God. In the midst of his trouble, God is saying, David, I love you. And David is saying, God, I love you too. Let me just ask you this. When in the midst of your trouble, you hear the voice of God, respond to it. For true prayer in the time of trouble is really a responding to God. Notice secondly that true prayer in the time of trouble relies upon God's provision. I can only read the verses, but you will see it. He says, do not hide your face from me. Do not turn your servant away in anger. You have been my help, God. Do not leave me or forsake me, O God of my salvation. For when my father and my mother forsake me, then the Lord will take care of me. When David prays in his time of trouble, he realizes how dependent he is upon God. So dependent that he said, God, even if it were true that my father and my mother could forsake me, I know that you will take me up. You will care for me. David's father and mother never forsook him. He was saying this sort of as an extension of what could possibly happen. And he's using it as an illustration in the greatest love relationship that David knew, his relationship with his parents. He said, even if that relationship should go sour, if my mom and dad should kick me out and disown me, God, I know that I would never be disowned by you. You know, when David wrote this psalm, he may not have known at the time about the breakup of the family in our day. I know some of you here today whose parents have thrown you out of the house because of your faith in God. And what a wonderful promise this is to you, that when your mother and father forsake you, God will be there to provide for you. He is your Father, your Heavenly Father. True prayer in the time of trouble resigns to God's will. Teach me your way, O Lord, and lead me in a smooth path because of mine enemies. David's prayer is a prayer of humble submission to God's will. He's not trying to sort out his trouble himself. Isn't that what we try to do? Isn't that what we're prone to do? David isn't saying, Lord, please, I've figured out my way, now you bless it. No, he's saying, Lord, here's a blank sheet of paper. I have no idea how to get out of this trouble. You fill in the page. I'll sign the bottom of it. Lord, you teach me your way. When you come to God in the time of trouble, you can't come with your own agenda, friend. You may think you know the way out. You may even have sorted it all out and have it all figured out. You may have a wonderful plan, but you need to set that plan aside and come to God and say, God, teach me your way. I don't know what you want me to learn from this. I don't know what you want me to understand from this, but God, my will is totally your will. Teach me your way. I'm resigned to do whatever you tell me to do. True prayer resigns to God's will. I just about came out of my chair when I saw the next one. Because of some experiences that I've been having in my own life, maybe, but it's just incredible. In verse 13, David says, I would have lost my heart, I would have fainted, unless I had believed that I would see the goodness of the Lord in the land of the living. Now, I've read this psalm over and over again all my life, and I really never understood that verse until recently. David's not talking about seeing the goodness of the Lord in the sky by and by. He's talking about seeing the goodness of the Lord in the land of the living. Friends, what is the land of the living? It's the here and now. It's today. It's tomorrow. It's yesterday. David is saying, I would have fainted. I would have given up. I would have lost my will to go on if I had not believed to see your hand of goodness in the here and now. And you know what? I don't have to debate with all of you today the goodness of the Lord in the land of the living. We all accept that as God's people. We know that there is the evidence of God and his goodness in the here and now in the land of the living. But you know what the problem is? Here it is. We don't see it. And the reason we don't see it is because we don't look for it. And one of the most wonderful things you can ever do, my friend, is to begin to take note of the goodness of God in the land of your living. I've been keeping a little journal, keeping track of the goodness of God in the land of my living. And I've been writing down the things that God does, just keeping a little list. And I go back often and read that list. And sometimes I have dry days. You know, please don't be disappointed with me. Sometimes I just have dry days when I try to fellowship with God and it's real awkward and maybe I'm a little discouraged. kind of happens to me on Monday. I don't know why, just sort of does. You know what's been a great encouragement to me? It's to read my list of the goodness of God in the land of my living. And it's growing. And every time I get in trouble, and I'm wondering whether God knows what's going on in my life and whether he cares or whether he can do anything about it, my faith is kind of a flickering flame. I open up my journal and I read my list of the goodness of God in the land of my living. Someone said a long time ago that an unexamined life is not worth living, and I believe that more than I ever have before. Friends, if you can walk through your life and never take note of what God is doing, if you're not keeping any notes, if you're not kind of writing down the good things that the Lord does, you're missing out on one of the great blessings you could have as a believer. What you need to do, you see, is to compile the experience. How do I know that God is going to help me in the trouble I have now? You know how I know that? Because I've kept a record of how he helped me in the trouble I had last month. And I kept a record back then of the trouble I had before and how God carried me through it, how he answered my prayers. And I've got a whole list of things that begin, "Thank you, Lord, for," and then there's a phrase or a statement or a paragraph of what God has done. They're so personal, I'd never dare read them to you. But you should have a list like that. Because if you don't recognize the goodness of God in your prayer will be anemic. Finally, verse 14, true prayer in the time of trouble remains calm when God delays. You see, God isn't on your time schedule, my friend. You're in a lot of trouble now. Your marriage is on the rocks. Your kids are driving you crazy and doing things you never dreamed they even knew how to do. Your finances are topsy-turvy. Everything is inside out, and you're saying, "Lord, help." How many can give a witness that you've prayed that two-word prayer, "Lord, help"? Anybody beside me? I was driving a car some years ago, going through an intersection, and I saw a car coming through the intersection the other way, right toward me. And I prayed, "Lord, help," and it hit the back door. Didn't hit my door, it hit the back door. Nobody was sitting back there. I mean, I'm glad the Lord redirected to the back door. I don't know if he would have done that if I hadn't prayed, "Lord, help," but I didn't have time to pray anything but, "Lord, help." Right? You better learn how to pray that prayer. You may need it someday. Just, let's all try it. Let's try it out loud. "Lord, help." Yeah, right. Keep that one on your list. But you know, sometimes we pray, "Lord, help," and he doesn't do it right away. And we have to wait. Oh, I hate to wait. Oh, I was built more for speed than comfort. How many of the rest of you like that, you know? I hate waiting. It seems like all of life is made up of waiting. And the hardest waiting that you ever have to wait is when you want God to do something about your trouble and he doesn't seem to be doing it. And the psalmist ends up his psalm on how you pray when you're in trouble, and he says, "Wait on the Lord. Be of good courage. He will strengthen your heart. Wait, I say, on the Lord." How do you know he will strengthen your heart? Would you go all the way back to the beginning of the psalm? "The Lord is my light and my salvation. Whom shall I fear? The Lord is the strength of my life." Wait on the Lord. Be of good courage. He will strengthen your heart. The one who is the strength of your life wants to be the strength of your heart. All of these principles are available to you just like they were to David. You can write your own psalm, and God will hear you.
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1: 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And also, enjoy the selections of the parodies that they perform.

0: Apologetics with an X, where were you in 82? We're going to share some memories from that era as we get another week of parodied treasured hits from the band that does it the best. And I have that lead singer lyricist Jay with me from our fab band Apologetics.
1: Jerry, I see what you did there. I just read a book called The Kings of Hollywood featuring the stories of the intertwining stories of Francis Ford Coppola, Steven Spielberg, and George Lucas, and it talks about George Lucas and American Graffiti, and I know the tagline was, where were you in 62? So very sly and slick what you did there. That's very great. Well, where was I in 82? Well, kind of like where George Lucas was apparently in 62. I was about to graduate high school, and so the big year, about to start college also. So yeah, it was a big year for me. I'm sure some of our listeners probably are some of our older listeners can identify with me. Anyway, 1982, wonderful year of my life. First year I made my debut in a real rock band on stage, and so it was a pivotal year in my life, wonderful year. And we started today with the first two number one songs of 1962. Now, one of them was also the last number one song of 1981 because it was number one for 10 weeks overall, and that was Olivia Newton-John's Physical, and we spoofed that as Quizzical. It's Delilah trying to learn the secret of Samson's strength. And right behind Olivia Newton-John the whole time was a group called Foreigner at number two with Waiting for a Girl Like You, which is kind of ironic because they were waiting for that girl to leave the number one spot. And just when she finally did, they were bypassed by a group called Daryl Hall and John Oates. And they did a song called I Can't Go For That, No Can Do. And our parody is called I Can't Grow From That, Nor Can You. So we started today, which is an all 1982 set, with the first two songs of 1982.
0: And what's up next, Jay?
1: Oh, funny you should ask, Jerry. I'm so glad you asked. We have all songs from our brand new CD, Apologetics 82. The first two songs were songs we've released in the past. These next 12 that we're going to do today are all from the brand new CD, Apologetics 82, which is our 82nd CD. They're all songs from 1982, and they're presented in chronological order of when they peaked on the charts, not peak like peekaboo, peak when they hit their top position. And the first one is a number five hit from Rod Stewart called Young Turks. Our parody is called John Mark. It's a story of the guy who wrote the Gospel According to Mark, John Mark. Then we have a song that went number two for 6 weeks. It was my prom theme in 1982, Journey, Open Arms, redone as Open Up. And it's Christ, Jesus Christ, talking to the church in Laodicea and talking to people today who are still lukewarm towards him, still haven't let him in. And finally, in this set, we have Jay Giles' band with their song Freeze Frame, which went to number four. This parody is called He's Framed, and it's about Joseph and Potiphar's wife.

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1: All I got to do is remember to how to spell the name. 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So you can get updates there. Speaking of updates, we're going to update our programming here. The next three songs on the Apologetics 82 CD is a song called 65 Others There. It's talking about the book of Genesis and the 65 other books in the Bible. It's a parody of 65 Love Affair by Paul Davis, a top five hit for him, and a number two adult contemporary hit for him. Then we have Plant a Seed, a parody of Fantasy by Canadian rocker Aldo Nova. That was a top 25 hit for him. Also went to number three on the rock chart. And then we have Soul Reviver, a parody of Soul Survivor from Asia. They had a huge self-titled number one album that year, their debut album. It's a super group, of course, four guys who are well-known from other groups. Anyway, their big hit was Heat of the Moment, which we've spoofed in the past, but Soul Survivor also went to the top 10 on the rock charts, although it was never released as a pop single. And like I said, this song's called Soul Reviver.

0: Apologetics with an X, and I'm sure everybody here would like to get their hands on your latest album, Apologetics 82. So without further ado, Jay, enlighten us on how you might get a hold of, once again, another great gem.
1: Thank you, Jerry. Yeah, if they just go to the website, apologetics.com, that's the best way to get it. You can order it there. You can get it just as a download if you prefer, or you can get it as a CD. You can order it as a CD. So, yeah, we'd love for you to do that there. And you'll get great hits like this. We have a top 10 hit by 38 Special called Caught Up in You, which was also a number one rock song. And it's, our parody's called Shut Off the News. And then we have another top 10 hit, actually a number two pop hit by John Mellencamp, originally known as John Cougar back then. And this song also went number one on the rock charts. It was called Hurts So Good. This one's called Works for Good. This is not implying that we do good works. This is implying that everything that we, our God causes all things to work for good. Romans 8:28. And finally, to close out this particular set, we have a number one adult contemporary hit by Air Supply. They had a lot of those. This was a number five pop hit called Even the Nights Are Better. Ours is called Even the Nice Are Debtors. D-E-B-T-O-R-S.

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1: That's right. We hope you like this CD. If you're looking for this CD on our website, just look for the one that's got the floppy disk on the front, because personal computers really hit their stride in 1982. Like I said, it's got a floppy disk on the front, but hopefully this disk won't be a flop. We're going to close today with three more songs. First, we have Hard to Pray, I'm Sorry. It's a parody of the number one hit, Hard to Say I'm Sorry by Chicago. The next one is a parody of Alan Parsons Project, a number three pop hit for them, their biggest hit, Eye in the Sky. This is called The All-Important Prospect. It's Simon Peter talking about coming to the conclusion that the person he's been following is the Christ, the Son of the living God.